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0: Ah, there it is. Anyway, so we're going to get back to the numbers here in a second. We're going to get back to the actual top 10. But we did play a couple there, and Eleanor Rigby, the flip side of the Yellow Submarine, right, Bob? Mm-hmm. And that one checked out at number 21, and a couple of the other extras, 27, I'm down. And then we had the number 11 through number 20, and we're going to get right into the top 10 very shortly. But you were saying something interesting about why these songs made the charts back then. Why don't you talk about that? Because that was an excellent point on that, Bob.
1: Well, some of them were basically we call two-sided hits. So if you went to a store, I think I went to a J.C. Klein or something like that when I bought my records as a paper boy, so I would take a couple bucks and buy the albums or singles.
0: Mm-hmm.
1: And they would have a bunch of little nooks to pull out the records from. And if it was a two-sided hit, you could pull it from the one spot with the label on the top being, let's say, Eleanor Rigby, or you could pick it out, same exact record, but in another slot it would say Yellow Submarine. So apparently when you pulled it out of that slot, it counted as that particular selection, even though it was the same record. It depended on the position where you pulled it out. So if it was sold out on Eleanor Rigby, for example, you could still buy it as Yellow Submarine. That, of course, would throw off your stats. But speaking of stats, we were talking about stats the other day, and this famous Mark Twain quote is that there are lies, damned lies, and statistics. So
0: all right.
1: There you go.
0: All right, so let's continue on here with the list. We're going to have a couple more extras, and then we're going to get into the top 10. This was another flip side, and this was originally one of the first releases over in England. Actually was released in 1963. I'm giving you all sorts of clues because you're going to know what this was. Who did it in 1963 was an American act that was pretty big, and it did nothing on the charts back then. Enough clues yet as to what this
1: is? Go, Shannon.
0: Well, let's find out. It's came in at, believe, at number 28.

0: WCWP, Brookville, New York. And the hits just keep on coming.
1: It's with the beat, swinging our sweet.
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3: I love the music.
1: This time.

That's Paul up front there. And yes, it is slower than the eventual release. George Warren said, nah, we have to make it faster than that.

One of many versions of Love Be Do on the Thursday Night Rock Show. Mike Riccio here, along with Bobby G and Jeff Kroll. And that was number 8. What do you say we do number 7? Raise your hand. He gives me a thumbs up, Bob, but I'm glad you used that finger anyway. Okay, Jeff wants it. Bobby, I think, wants it. All right, so let's see here what the number

0: Sorry.
1: That's supposed to be in the mood, right? In the background?
2: Yeah. And then She Loves You comes in. Yeah.
1: I know that, pal. That wasn't my question.
2: I'm just here to magnify the confusion.
1: You were supposed to be quiet there so people could hear In the Mood. And now we're not going to play it again. So. Trust me, it's there.
2: It's there.
1: WCWP, WXBA, Mike Riccio, with my good buddies Bobby G and Jeff Kroll playing the biggest Beatles summer hits. What do you think so far, guys? You surprised? Got a nice little selection here, right?
2: Mm-hmm.
1: And we just heard All You Need Is Love, which was debuted back on TV in 1967. That's the first time it was heard. Everybody's in that. I think Mick Jagger's with that. And Marianne Faithfull was in that. A lot of people were in that one. And they're in the background screaming, yeah, and everything else. But that was number seven. Number eight was Love Me Do, and that happened to be the version that was not Ringo on that.
3: Peter Best?
1: Nope, that Peter Best made a mess of it. If you ever heard
3: Best.
1: No, it was not.
3: It wasn't his best work either.
1: It was Mr. White was the drummer on that.
3: Wasn't he didn't
1: that?
3: Last very long.
1: No, he was actually just filled in for that session, and yeah. Ringo was on bongos on that version. But that's who was the drummer on that. Rain was number nine, and I Love Her was number 10. And at number six, we're going to take care of some business, and we're going to come back with number six, a song that was either totally or partially banned over here, and they didn't want to play the whole version of it. We're going to play a rather odd version where they did some clever editing from Finland. And we're going to play that right after we take care of business. That's number six. Then we're going to do a race to number one. We may only make it to number two, so nobody will ever know what number one is. But that's okay. We'll get there.
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have Mike Riccio on the Thursday night rock show, along with Bobby G and Jeff Kroll tonight. We're playing the biggest summer hits from the Beatles. And I was wrong because I thought that this would be number one. What can I tell you? It wasn't.

0: saw the Beatles with Paperback Writer at number two. And let's see here. Let me look at my list. Number three was, what was number three? Hard Day's Night. Four was Get Back. And number five was A Long and Winding Road with the Flip at the time, because like Flip Sides, they were playing them back then and everything. I think it was For You Blue was the Flip, right? Mm-hmm. But this is Mike Riccio with Bobby G and Jeff Kroll. I was honored to have my special guest, Mr. Kroll. And, oh, and you too, Bobby.
1: Okay.
0: Jeff will be you too, next Bobby. Week. So we've got a couple of minutes here to just kick around a couple of things. Then we are going to play number one. So now let's see. When are you guys going to be on next? Okay, this way people know when to avoid turning on the station.
2: Right.
0: Well, you're next
2: as
0: week.
2: As we said early in the show, all of the Thursday hosts are sitting in the studio here at one time. And it's my turn next week with my wife, Pat. We'll be here next Thursday, 7 to 9, playing the hits of 1976. We're heading into the weekend of the 250th for America. And so we'll play the hits from the 200th, from 50 years ago.
0: Nice.
1: And I will be here the week after that, 2 weeks from tonight. Right. So there you go.
0: And what are you doing, Bob?
1: I have no clue as to what I'm doing. You can as usual.
0: You could ask Bob that about 3 minutes before his show. I said, Bob, what are you doing today? I said, I have no clue, you know. All right, so we're going to go into Vinny's time here. If we don't get this done, so we have to get it done. So listen, guys, what do you think? We're up to number one. What do you think is number one? You're allowed to guess.
2: Don't know. My guess was gone. No, it can't be Hey Jude. No, we don't have enough time to play.

0: play it. So,
1: well, I'll play it now, and it's a bit of a surprise. We'll be back here the third Thursday of, no, of July. And then,
2: we'll find out what it is. The fourth Thursday of July.
1: We'll get it to number one then. And then I'll be back, let's see, the fifth Sunday of next April. No, I don't know. Anyway, Mike Riccio on the Thursday Night Rock Show. My good buddies tonight, thanks, guys, for coming in. I do believe we should surprise you all here and play number one.
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3: Mike.
2: And Jeff Kroll. So we are all here together. Surprising. I normally see them spaced out week by week, so it was a very fun surprise to see them all here tonight in one shot. Well, usually only happens at special occasions. But we got a good show tonight. Some fun music, some new music. Our fan favorites here on the show, or our host favorites, Black Pontiac, finally released their newest album called A Danger to Himself and Others, and I've been enjoying it. They have the three singles they put out were very good. I like them, and now getting the full album, I've enjoyed it very much. So we're going to start off with the opening track from A Danger to Himself and Others, number one from Black Pontiac. Please enjoy.

And you're listening to The Alternative Jukebox. That was number one from Black Pontiac off their latest album, A Danger to Himself and Others. Up next now is going to be Long Nights from Moondoggy off their Mad and Noisy album. And I've been playing my way through this album here on the show. We've been enjoying Moondoggy's discography for the most part. And they're not playing in New York anytime soon, which is unfortunate. Though they are playing up in Canada, so you don't mind taking the, I don't know, probably 8-hour drive? Sounds about right. Up to Canada. You could go and catch them. And then that's then going to be followed by I Love the Animals from Peter McPoland off his Big Lucky album. And this is another one that's just been stuck in my head, and I've been playing to myself in the car a bunch. This one's fun, a little quirky, but that's what we like here on the show. So, up first, Long Nights from Moondoggy, followed by I Love the Animals from Peter McPoland. Please enjoy.

And you're listening to the Alternative Jukebox here on WCWP 88.1 FM. That was I Love the Animals from Peter McPoland off his Big Lucky album. Up next now is going to be Backwards from The Rare Occasions off their Into the Shallow. And this is their earliest album. She came out in 2018. And you probably recognize them from their single, which came out in 2021, which is Notion, and that got very big on TikTok for I feel like it was a while, at least in terms of TikTok popularity. I feel like it was pretty big. And then following that is going to be Hold It In from Jukebox the Ghost off their Let Live and Let Ghost album. And I think this one, or some of their stuff from this album, recently got like a big resurgence on TikTok for whatever reason. Probably because it's just like good kind of quirky music, and that seems to be a TikTok niche. But that's fine. Kind of unintentional that these two are next to each other. Just something that I kind of thought of as I'm speaking right now. But we love Jukebox the Ghost here on the show. I've seen them play live twice. And I've seen Notion, not Notion, The Rare Occasions play once, although, albeit sick, and, as they were headliners with the supporting act of Hot Freaks, another band that we so very much like here on the show. So both bands are really good. Definitely check out Jukebox the Ghost, though, if you have a chance, because they've been playing like forever, so they're just like very like in tune with each other, very well-seasoned, and once again, they have that big grand piano, and it's just very fun and very like powerful live. So if you ever get a chance to see Jukebox the Ghost, go do it, especially for their Hollow Queen shows that they do, because those are a blast. So here is Backwards from The Rare Occasions, followed by Hold It In from Jukebox the Ghost. Please enjoy.

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5: Hi.
4: Now, for you, all you longtime listeners, you'll know Rebecca. frequent silent co-host here.
5: Indeed.
4: Sometimes you'll hear me go quiet, and then you might hear a vague voice to the side, and then I'll come back.
5: That's what I'm known for.
4: That's me talking to Rebecca.
5: Yep.
4: And Rebecca has so kindly provided a playlist for us, something she hasn't done in a little bit. But I'm always happy to get a playlist from Rebecca.
5: We collaborated on this playlist a little bit.
4: I did the openers.
5: Yeah. My first song is Jumpy Inside from Mammoth City Messengers. And if you're wondering what a band name, this is actually like a deep cut. One of the members of this group of Mammoth City Messengers, which I don't know the lore behind that name, unfortunately. I would love to know the lore behind that name from back in Tennessee. But it features the one and only Hayley Williams. This song came out in 2004.
4: So crazy.
5: Literally.
4: Nearly two decades.
5: Yes. Over two decades. That's 22 years ago. That's crazy. Wow.
4: Right, 04.
5: Yeah. 22 years ago. College graduate age.
4: I know people born to that.
5: Me too. So this song came out before Paramore was even like conceived as a band, but it sounds so much like what Paramore grew into. Their sound, Hayley Williams' voice sounds literally identical. Her vocals have obviously gotten stronger as she's grown, but she's so proud to, as she sings, "I'm in a band." She says that every night, and she's on tour right now with her Ego Death at a Bachelorette Party tour. I did not win the Ticketmaster War for that. Did not win the, like, private link New York City, Forest Hills, two-night only ticket war for that either. But that's okay.
4: It's fine.
5: It's okay.
4: You know the good part about Forest Hills is? It's outside. You can just kind of, like, hang out.
5: I'm just going to hang out in the neighborhood. Jumpy Inside, featuring Hayley Williams, is going to be followed by a true Paramore song, the song Grudges, off their 2017 album After Laughter, which is definitely the standout album of Paramore's because it's so much more funky and, I don't want to say electronic.
4: No, I think that's
5: but it's more right. Like synthy rather than punk and rock.
4: Because I'm looking at
5: it's like a lot different. This album has Rose Colored Boy, has Caught in the Middle, Idol Worship, Pool, even though that's not really that synthy either, but it has Forgiveness. There's just a lot of like deep cuts of Paramore, and of course that's when the band sort of took their break and came back with just like a different sound, and guess what, it worked for them and everyone loved it.
4: And everyone loved it. And everybody had a great time.
5: So now we're gonna have Jumpy Inside by Mammoth City Messengers followed by Grudges by Paramore. Please enjoy.

0: 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And we have a very special guest on this, Rebecca. Say hello to the people.
1: Hello, people.
0: Last song you just heard was Grudges from Paramore from their After Laughter. And Rebecca has so kindly and graciously made us a playlist. Next now. Would you like me to introduce them, or would you like to?
1: Yeah, you got it.
0: Is going to be Boy Band from 5 Seconds of Summer. And this is the single version, but I'm off their latest
1: album called Everyone's a Star. It's their 6th album. Their 5th album was called 5 Sauce 5, because they had to do it.
0: Yeah, of course.
1: I'm a little sad they didn't make this one 5 Sauce 6 and just continue on
0: Would have been for the bit.
1: Until the end of time, yeah.
0: Well, because they've... Really, if they really want to commit to the bit, right? So they call the next one 5 Sauce 6, and
1: seven.
0: The next one 5 Sauce 7.
1: 5 Sauce 6 7, yeah, truly.
0: Or they make a double album, right? They could have made a double album.
1: Yeah. I think their 6th and 7th album should be together. 5 Sauce.
0: Well, this is 6.
1: Yeah, that's
0: so
1: true.
0: They blew it.
1: Maybe they'll pull a Taylor and just, I know the album came out a year ago, but maybe they'll hit us with like a 3 a.m. double album. That's what Taylor did with Torture Poets, with the anthology.
0: Fascinating.
1: Everyone lost their minds, and they were like, did not all the download? Like, like no one online was talking about this. Like, oh my goodness. Everyone's freaking out. She was like, nope, just kidding. Why do you think I kept holding up a peace sign or number 2 at all these like awards shows and everything? And everyone was like, why are you holding up 2? What do you have to tell us about the number 2, Taylor? Anyways, back to 5 Seconds of Summer. This song, 5 Sauce has been called, rightfully so, the biggest band that no one's ever heard of, because they sold out Madison Square Garden for 2 nights, and I would say most of local population, I guess, of Long Island have never heard of them. You know what I mean? They're like literally the biggest band that no one's ever heard of.
0: I feel like a lot of people have like heard of them, where it's like, oh, and they're like, oh yeah, didn't they make that one song? And then that's it.
1: Yeah.
0: They're very like, yeah, I think I know those guys. And then you'd be like, they made this one. You're like, oh yeah, yeah, I know that band. And they don't know anything else.
1: Yeah.
0: But they're not like, as much as I want to say they're a quote-unquote one-hit wonder, they're not. Because they've had, like, multiple hits, but, like, just under the radar, I guess.
1: Yes, very much so. This song, it is the single version, but it's them, like, reflecting on, like, the humor. Like, looking back at the, like, fun Tumblr days. Like, they literally say, like, boy in a boy band, imaginary boyfriend. You can't sum up Tumblr as a fangirl more than that. You can't. No. A lot of things were red. A lot of things were, as you could say, imagined as boyfriends. I survived it. But it's them kind of looking back at past, like, eras.
0: Yeah.
1: And just being like, we're all grown up now. Like, that's crazy. And there's also been just a lot of, like, discourse about, are they a boy band? They're not a boy band. Because here's the thing. One Direction was a boy band. Because they didn't play their own instruments. They had a band that played instruments. 5 Seconds of Summer, however, has always played their own instruments and sang. So that's like the differential.
0: Yeah,
1: that's like the key factor between what is like a band
0: and a boy
1: with like men in it versus like, quote, a boy band.
0: Yes, I am inclined to agree with you on that.
1: Yes. And a very funny, like, bit that they do, the 5 Sauce has been doing on this tour, on their Everyone's a Star tour, is they'll pick a fan from the pit and they will present to the band the Boy Band of the Year award.
0: Yes.
1: Which is really just like the cherry on top of like the whole album of Everyone's a Star, and just like looking back at the fact that they're all like 30 now. They started when they were like 11, which is like crazy. Hello? Like what? But to me, that's also looking at, like, all the award shows, where, like, they were never nominated, like, never won anything.
0: Yes, and now...
1: And all of us diehard fans who were, like, barely younger than them were like, what do you mean? They deserve to win? Like, enough with this Justin Bieber, like, all these things, you know what I mean?
0: Yeah.
1: No shade. But, yeah, I love 5 Seconds of Summer.
0: Yeah.
1: This was my 5th time seeing them. It was my 5 Sauce 5,
0: yes.
1: If you think about it.
0: Yeah, crazy.
1: So...
0: So after boy band now is then also going to be see-through from the band Camino.
1: And, our beloved band Camino.
0: Yeah.
1: We've seen them twice now live.
0: Yes.
1: Once headlining, and then they opened for Five Seconds of Summer, which is their second tour actually opening for Five Sauce, which I didn't get to see them on that first tour they opened. Life was a little busy back in 2018, in spring of 2018, so I didn't get to see them. But I started listening to them anyway, and I just loved them. So now you get to hear two tracks from literally my two favorite bands.
0: Yeah, and then we're going to have a great time. Here is Boy Band from 5 Seconds of Summer, followed by See Through from the band Camino.
1: Please enjoy.

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3: 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And to answer the question Rebecca asked, no, I'm not sure. I'm not sure if he ever did make it back from San Antonio. So for all you know, he could still be lost out in the Texas desert.
4: Maybe it's with Charles Barkley still.
3: Maybe.
4: Think he's listening?
3: No, definitely not.
4: He's too busy for us.
3: It's okay, because we have our very solid support.
4: We do.
3: Very consistent numbers.
4: There's data
3: numbers.
4: To prove it.
3: Very consistent numbers we have. Anyway.
4: I wonder if that's going to go down now that I'm back on the show.
3: No. If anything, it'll go up.
4: You better not leave.
3: Anyways.
4: Up next, we're going to have...
3: Well, the last song you heard was See Through from the band Camino, if you came in from the break.
4: Was that song good? I was jamming in here. I was truly dancing in here.
3: Hitting the same moves you was hitting on MSG. Yeah. I'll tell you that much.
4: I, too, was on the roof.
3: You were indeed on the roof.
4: Sometimes being all the way at the top of a concert venue, I'm telling you, the older I get, the more I appreciate it. Because I can sit down, I can go and get food, and I don't have to, like, elbow my way through, like, 800 stairs and, like, groups of people who are like, you're cutting, where are you going? And I'm like, I'm trying to get a bottle of water.
3: I mean, I enjoy a balcony as well. There's a couple times I went to, like, some of the free concerts I went to, and I just got there early, so I'm like...
4: I'm going to sit all the way up here.
3: And the... Sometimes they rope it off.
4: Yeah.
3: It's for, like, you know, VIP, whatever.
4: Yeah.
3: But for a while...
4: What makes no sense is in smaller venues, the, like, mezzanine. Like, where did we see the band Camino? Brooklyn Paramount? I think so. Yeah. That sounds right.
3: Yes.
4: Yeah, Brooklyn Paramount. Or was that a Hall?
3: No, it was both. We had seen... They both performed
4: at
3: there.
4: Brooklyn Paramount... The like
3: because we went there the first time.
4: The mezzanine is more expensive tickets, which makes no sense because you're not even at eye level with the stage.
3: Well, I think because there's like less.
4: Like I get that, like, but
3: so and then you have
4: that like, confuses me because you're closer on the floor in the big like GA.
3: Yeah,
4: that's but confusing.
3: Some people don't like to
4: money
3: be
4: isn't GA. Real.
3: Whatever. And it was the band Camino where some girl screamed. Like, directly in your ear, because who was there? Some...
4: Oh, my goodness. Joshua Bassett.
3: Joshua Bassett.
4: Spoiler alert, I'm playing a song by Olivia Rodrigo. In a little bit. Joshua Bassett was at the band Camino back in November last year. He was in the mezzanine, and he... Because he knows who he is. He caused a lot of issues.
3: Problems.
4: For
3: a lot of,
4: two pop girlies.
3: A lot of good music came out of it.
4: Two Tay daughters, if you know, you know. And he just, like, was standing up there as everyone was leaving the floor. So, like, all the lights are on. He knew exactly what he was doing. He was having his little High School Musical, the musical, the series, Troy Bolton, coded moment. And he just stood there, like, looking at everybody. And some girl, let out the highest pitched scream right in my ear, because we're all like sheep leaving through like two sets of double doors, and this girl's like, "Ah, it's Joshua Bassett," and like pointed up, and we all just like looked up, and he just like waved at everybody, and I was like, "Really?" Like, she screamed so loud, I literally thought there was like an emergency, or like her friend passed out or something. What? I also got elbowed in the face of that concert by some guy. So, because he was his back was to the stage and he was just talking to his friends.
3: Oh, terrible concert etiquette.
4: And he like moved his arm because he's holding like a can of beer or something, but he just like jabbed me with his elbow, and I was like, "Dude, like." Yeah. Concert etiquette: one, face the stage. What are you doing? You look silly. You look really silly facing the opposite direction talking to someone. Two, go home.
3: If you want to tell your friend, go home, dude.
4: Go to a bar and drink beer.
3: Yeah. I don't get it. Like, I don't get it.
4: Yeah.
3: Stupid. Anyways. Back to the music.
4: The last song you heard was See Through by the band Camino. Up next, we're going to have Carpool Tunnel's Day Off, which of course is a pun on Carpool Tunnel. And this is a sweet, like, slower love song by the Cult Busters, which we love one of their other songs called...
3: And only one of their other
4: songs. We only know one of their other songs called Come Over. And this song sounds nothing like that.
3: No.
4: Very different. But I don't know. I just like the song. Just, like, brought me joy. And that will be followed by a very not slow song, The Reckoning by Dom Farah. We love Dom Farah here at the show. We love this song. I paired it with this, with Cult Busters, because I want to sort of juxtapose, like, the tempo and speed of all of it. And just, it's a very different sound, obviously. But they're both love songs. They're both cute little love songs.
3: Yeah. I usually...
4: We love love.
3: We love love. Anyways, here's Carpool Tunnel and Day Off, followed by The Reckoning. Please enjoy.
5: Dude, I so want to go to the beach right now.
6: I really
5: want
6: to go to the beach.
5: Yeah, but we have school in like 3 days.
6: Come on, man, we should go. We should just go anyway.
5: I don't know, dude. I don't know if my mom will let me go anyways.
6: Come on, let's go.
5: Yeah, I guess it's our, like, only day off.
6: Yeah. Let's go.

0: And you're listening to The Alternative Jukebox here on WCWP 88.1 FM. That was The Reckoning from Dom Farrow. Up next now.
1: Up next, we're going to have this in all caps. I'm Good, I'm Great by Annika Rose. It's a single. This is a song I found online, and it has really just become like a daily listen. I just love the sound of it. I love her lyrics. I just love all of it. She sounds just so, like, passionate.
0: Yeah, I get that.
1: It's like a very just like,
0: sometimes you can
1: feel good. Like, just, I just love it. Just the sound of it, it like hits different in my brain somehow.
0: I get that. There's some songs I have too where like you can just like really like feel the vocalist in it. Some mm-hmm. song, you know, not to like knock other songs, but sometimes you can like feel them like smiling or just like,
1: yes,
0: you know, having the time of life in the studio, and you yes. can like feel it through the music.
1: And as a fellow 20-something-year-old woman, I relate a lot. And I felt this way a lot. So
0: yeah. So here is I'm Good, I'm Great.
1: In all caps
0: from Annika Rose.
1: I'm good, period. I'm great, period. Which that really sums up being a young woman, truly.
0: Pretty so. Much. So I'm good, I'm great. And so
1: I'm good and I'm great. And hope you're good and you're great. Please enjoy.

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3: 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And tonight, it's a little special. We have my lovely co-host, Rebecca, with us.
4: Hi.
3: And she has made a playlist for us. So
4: yeah, it's been a while. These,
3: so a lot of these are Rebecca's picks. A little bit of my influence sprinkled in here. So you'll get a good mix, some different stuff that I don't normally play. We like that on the
4: like
3: show.
4: Like the song that I'm about to play.
3: Like the song that she's...
4: You haven't heard anything like this. Speaking of. Next song, this is going to be an oldie, Senorita by Shawn Mendes and Camila Cabello, the couple that is no longer. They were, then they weren't, then they were, and they walked around Miami, looking like they just woke up, holding like full mugs of coffee with like bare feet once. It was weird. It was COVID. There's a lot happening. This song, you're probably like, what a weird, odd pick. What a weird pick. To me, the weather's finally like actually feeling like summer.
3: Yes.
4: Because it's been like humid and like windy and it feels like summer. And I saw a thing, because of course it's the World Cup, it's the year of the World Cup in the United States over here. And I saw that she went, Camila Cabello.
3: Gotta represent.
4: Was at a game. And then it reminded me of how much I I liked her, like, earliest, like, solo music when she, like, departed from Fifth Harmony. Yeah. Also loved Fifth Harmony. Oh, my goodness. I could talk about Fifth Harmony for a very long time. her debut album, called Camila, so good. Just, like, slower, love songs, great. Her second album, Romance,
3: not
4: as much love, which is weird considering the title, but this, of course, it's on her album, Romance, but it was a single. They performed at the VMAs, I believe it was, broke the internet completely. It was a moment. Shawn and Camila, very much a moment, because they knew each other from like a decade before, and they dated, people thought they were going to get married, then they put out this song. It was a whole thing. Obviously, that didn't work out. Sorry. But this song just reminded me of, like, summer.
3: I get that. Yeah, I've spoken on the show about, you know, some songs are just, like, summer music.
4: Yes.
3: And, like, summer songs.
4: Yeah.
3: Like, you can play them in the winter.
4: It's just summer romance. That's what the song is.
3: Just not right.
4: So, yeah. So, please enjoy Senorita by Shawn Mendes and Camila Cabello.

0: Anyway. That was Senorita from Shawn Mendes and Camila Cabello. This is the Alternative Jukebox on 88.1 FM. Up next now is going to be I Guess the Lord Must Be in New York City from Harry Nilsson.
1: This was in a movie that we saw last year, and I'm going to give you 5 seconds to try and guess what movie it was.
0: Was it in the one with the... What's her nuts?
1: Dakota Johnson.
0: There we go. I made the motion for bangs.
1: Yeah. I, too, have bangs, just like Taylor Swift and Dakota Johnson. Actually, one of my friends... The movie we're talking about is Materialist. I like that.
0: There we go.
1: It's called Materialist. This song was in that, because obviously it takes place in Manhattan. Romance is the other. I guess the Lord must be in New York City, because that's where he finds love. Whatever. This song is from 1969. So, way before... A lot.
0: A little older than I normally play?
1: Yeah, just okay. A little bit. I mean, I played ABBA on this show, which is...
0: Show.
1: Even younger than that, because that's like the 70s. But this song, I just like it. Where I was going with that about Dakota Johnson was someone that I work with, who I'm friends with, actually. I brought Dakota Johnson for some reason, Miss Johnson. And she went, that's who you give. That's what you're giving. I haven't been able to place it for the year that I've known you. But that's, like, the vibe that you give. And that was, like, such a compliment to me. Because, of course, she has her Green Kitchen, the lime thing, this, that, the other. For some reason, Dakota Johnson has, like, a cult, like, following of, like, women that like her. And I'm part of that. I have similar hair to her, this, that, the other. I liked the movie Materialist, where I heard this song. I got introduced to Harry Nilsson, which did not know he was an artist. I was never, like, I don't think my parents ever listened to him, grandparents, nothing like that. So, just a nice, cute song. And that will be followed by a song that we've played here on the show before called Archie Marry Me by... Always?
0: It's Always, but with two V's instead of a W.
1: Yeah. So it's going to be a double V.
0: Yes.
1: Not a W.
0: Sorry, I'm looking, because I've seen Always in concert. I didn't remember when.
1: They opened for Halsey semi-recently as well.
0: I'm looking back at it. I saw Always back in 2022.
1: Wow.
0: So
1: that's before I was born.
0: It is before Rebecca was born. I think it was because a friend of mine had bought like tickets, and then they broke up, and then they broke up with their boyfriend.
1: It happens.
0: But they still wanted to go.
1: Boyfriend probably deserved it. Sorry. So sorry.
0: But they still wanted to go, so they texted into like the group of friends. Was like, hey, like, you know, I have tickets to this, like, but I, you know, I broke up, but like I still want to go. Like, does anybody want to go? So I think a couple of us ended up going to see them. But it was, and then I think it was Slow Pulp too, who's kind of gotten bigger, I think, as a band. I think Slow Pulp was like the opener, and then Always was the headliner.
1: That makes sense.
0: But I've played this one, I think.
1: Yes, we both have. In both playlists. Like, guest playlists that I've made and stuff that you've played. It's just a good song.
0: Yeah.
1: Good sound.
0: Good sound.
1: Good vibes.
0: Good vibes.
1: Please enjoy I Guess the Lord Must Be in New York City, which is also true now because... Let's go Knicks!
0: And there's a quote that goes... God must be a Knicks fan or something like that.
1: Facts. So I guess the Lord must be in New York City.
0: Yeah.
1: By Harry Nilsson, followed by Archie Marry Me by Always. Please enjoy.

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3: 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And now WXBA Brentwood, LAU Public Radio. That was Archie Marry Me from Always off their self-titled album. Up next now, we have brand new stuff from Olivia Rodrigo.
4: Yes.
3: And really brand new stuff, right?
4: Yes, from Gracie Abrams. These are two newly released tracks, both from Young, as Vincent said, what I would call them, young pop, like alt divas, if you will, divas in the making. The first is Expectations by Olivia Rodrigo from her most recent album, her third album, You Seem Pretty Sad for Girls So In Love, which is a crazy good title. And she said she wrote half the album when she was dating Lewis Partridge and half of it when they broke up. So, pretty on brand. Title's really on brand. This song is, like, blowing up right now. So is Maggots for Brains from this album.
3: You were jamming to that.

0: Expectations is going to be followed by a very new song, which came out literally 2.5 hours ago, less than 2.5 hours ago, called Look at My Life by Gracie Abrams, off of her upcoming album, so not out yet, Daughter from Hell, which comes out mid-July. I think it's July 17th, if I remember correctly. I did not listen to this song yet. I saw that it was at the top of my, like, saved music because it was released. But this is going to be a world premiere first listen for us here at the show, too.
1: Yes. So, and Daughter from Hell comes out in 21 days.
0: July 17th?
1: Yes, July 17th. Ooh. So...
0: Here please enjoy these two.
1: So here's Expectations from Olivia Rodrigo, followed by Look at My Life from Gracie Abrams. Please enjoy.

0: And you're listening to the Alternative Jukebox here on WCWP 88.1 FM. That was Look at My Life from Gracie Abrams. And like we said, that came out just about 2.5 hours ago. So it's new to everybody.
1: Yeah. I liked it. But yeah. I guess
0: Rebecca hit her elbow on the chair here pretty hard. So she's kind of going through it. So I'll talk
1: okay.
0: to
1: her. I'm okay.
0: While she recovers.
1: We're going to speed things up now with some like pop punky pop rock.
0: With Act Like That from State Champs, featuring Michelle Tenpenny.
1: Mitchell. Mitchell Tenpenny. Singing with State Champs. State Champs is a band that I'm always like, I'm gonna listen to all their music. I'm gonna just love all of it. And then I never do. And yep. I just listen to the same four songs that I've saved by them. But those four songs are really good.
0: No, I
1: don't know what to tell you.
0: I get it. I'm like that with a bunch of bands where I'm like, oh, I really like this one. And I never, like what happened with the Coldbusters.
1: Yes.
0: I like their one
1: State
0: song.
1: State Champs.
0: And I never listened to anything. And then you're there with another good one.
1: And then
0: one.
1: We're here. Yeah. State Champs is on tour right now. Since I don't know all their discography, they have a lot of albums too, I didn't feel like I should buy a whole ticket to see them. But if you really like State Champs and you like their sound, their pop rock, pop punk sound, go and see them.
0: Yeah, they are on tour. They either passed New York already.
1: They did.
0: Or they just didn't come this way.
1: No, they did, because I got many a Ticketmaster, like, thing about it, like, got information it. About it. State Champs is going to be followed by Semisonic with their song NFT, standing for...
0: FNT. You said MFT.
1: Well...
0: They got you.
1: They did. Oh, no. I feel like I'm in Hoppers. FNT. which, of course, stands for Fantastic New Thing. And... This is off their album called Great Divide, which earlier when I was putting this playlist together, I was like, did Noah Kahan copy them? But then I realized Noah Kahan's album is called The Great Divide, if you will.
0: You know, I think to differentiate itself.
1: Yeah, obviously. Because when you type in Great Divide on music streaming, which one will come up first? That's the real question. Probably Noah Kahan because it's newer.
0: Probably.
1: It's not from 30 years ago. But this song, most people found through... just as I did, the 1999 classic film, 10 Things I Hate About You. It's in the paintball scene, the date scene between Kat and Patrick. Kat and Pat, literally. Just in. The Great Divide by Noah Kahan comes up first above Great Divide by Semisonic. Semisonic? I don't know. But...
0: I think it's Semisonic.
1: Yeah.
0: Now that you said it, I can't think of it right.
1: Semisonic? Oh, well, let's listen to the songs. This is Act Like That by State Champs, followed by FNT by Semisonic. I had to really think about that one.
0: Please enjoy.

0: Bob Dylan, one of our culture's most influential and groundbreaking artists. 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
4: 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This is The Alternative Jukebox. And that last song you heard was FNT from Semisonic off their Great Divide album. Up next now is going to be Don't Lie from Dog Park off their... I think it's just an EP. This is just their most recent single. Okay, I thought this was off their EP called Corporate Pudding. Very similar cover art. this would trick me. From Dog Park, and we like Dog Park on the show. We played a lot. We actually played this one not too long ago, about 3 weeks back, but that's okay. This is a special show. This was a Rebecca guest playlist. But, you know, my influences sprinkled throughout. But I guess she really liked this one, which is nice. So it's always funny when she creates a playlist and I look at it and, you know, I see which song she puts on it. I'm like, oh, I didn't know you liked that one. Or like, like, you know, like for Carpool Tunnel's Day Off from the Cult Busters. It's like, oh, you went and listened to more of the Cult Busters. You know, I never quite realize. my influence. So it's nice to see it sometimes. But Don't Lie from Dog Park is fun. Dog Park's just been kind of on a bit of a streak, I guess, of just putting out like good music, high energy music, like we've been playing. But then we're gonna slow down then with the song after that, which is Sundress. This is the Beachcombers version from Zoo Culture. This is another song we've played a couple times on the show. But this is a more slowed down version than the regular Sundress. A little bit more laid back, a little bit sweeter, you know, not quite as, you know, in your face and up front about it. Kind of more low key. Rebecca said, more romantic and filled with love for the partner, but slower. Just so nice. And you know what? It is just so nice. And what more could you ask for in a song? So, here is Don't Lie from Dog Park, followed by Sundress Beachcomber version from Zoo Culture. Please enjoy.

0: 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Our next songs are Orange Juice from Noah Kahan off his Styx Season album, followed by Dorothea from Taylor Swift.
1: Orange Juice, as our host said, is from his earlier Styx Season album. It's from the We'll All Be Here Forever version, which I would say is my favorite of his, with all love to The Great Divide.
2: The Great Divide.
1: Yes.
0: Great Divide.
1: Yes, his most recent album. That's not the one that... I get the hype. I get it. I love it. But I would say his earlier music is definitely more my style. Also, because he's more, of course, he's more like mainstream now, but that's okay. I get to share him more. This song is slow, sad, but also like joyful. It's about just reconnecting with people from the past. That will be followed by Dorothea by Taylor Swift off of Evermore. Of course, the sister album to Folklore. And this song carries that same theme about just coming home and reconnecting. And yeah, something that I've done recently in my own life. And hope you enjoy.
0: Yeah, thank you for all for joining us tonight. Thank you, Rebecca, for making the playlist. We hope you all enjoyed this fun episode, this fun show. I had a lot of fun. I know Rebecca had fun. And I hope you enjoy. Here is Orange Juice from Noah Kahan, followed by Dorothea from Taylor Swift.

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0: Maya Sharp, accompanied by Darren Embry on bass and background vocals, with a live version of The Reminder from her latest CD, Fine Upstanding Citizen. Maya, I hope this visit becomes a reminder of a pleasant radio experience as opposed to a bad one.
1: I'm sure it will. Thank you.
0: When I first heard that song on the CD, I thought of the Beatles' Nowhere Man. I thought of Dylan's Positively 4th Street.
1: Cool. I'll take it.
0: Recriminations. There's obviously room in popular music for recriminations, but I read somewhere that you're directing some of the anger in that song at yourself. Is that right?
1: Yeah, the voice in the chorus is yelling at itself, really. It's all about how sometimes you're the last one to actually forgive yourself, you know, even after everyone else has, if you've done something that maybe you shouldn't have.
0: Yeah.
1: There's still, even after everybody else is okay with you, there's still that little voice in the back of your head that says, you know what, you screwed up.
0: But it certainly joins that list of songs that that people can use coming out of a, shall we say, negative experience.
1: Yeah, and I have a few of those that you can use on the way out of the bad stuff. Yeah, hopefully to make you, you know, feel a little bit better.
0: Well, you know, that might actually be a nice lead-in into the title that you chose and the title song from your latest CD, Fine Upstanding Citizen. First off, what is your definition of a fine upstanding citizen?
1: Well, I always like the phrase because it's so old school. I know, I love that in the 30s and 40s, people actually wanted to be a fine upstanding citizen. And now it just sounds like you're just a nerd, you know, who's trying to follow all the rules. And I have a little thing where I get a little sick of myself sometimes because I follow the rules so closely. I mean, to the point where if I've parked a few inches in the red, I'll get back in the car and move it so I'm not in the red. It's like, what's my problem? I hate myself while I'm doing it. Why can't I just bend a rule, you know? So that's in part, you know, sort of a parody of me as well.
0: It always interests me why an artist chooses a certain title or song as the title of the project that they're doing. What was your thought with this latest CD on that score?
1: Well, that song, Fine Upstanding Citizen, was 5 or 6 years old, and I had always kind of looked for a place to put it because it's a little odd. It's kind of jazz free form. I swear a little bit in it. So, you know, it was kind of hard to find it a nice home. And when I found it a home on this album, I just wanted to make the most of that phrase.
0: It's the most atypical song on the record and maybe of anything that you've done.
1: Yeah, I definitely have a few years there where I played a lot of jazz. It was all kind of pre my artist project, though, so it didn't get on any, you know, of the albums except for this one. I felt like it was enough of, you know, it had enough of the common thread through it where it would still fit, even though it's harmonically quite wacky.
0: And content-wise as well. I mean, we're going to play it, but just to set it up, maybe if you gave me some sense of where it came from, what was the thought process in writing Fine Upstanding Citizen for you?
1: I had a few of the verses. Fine Upstanding Citizen just kicked my ass. I was almost at the door. The guard was going to let me pass. It was me playing the outlaw because I would never steal anything. I think all my friends have a story of them stealing something from a store. You know, I stole a lifesaver. One friend of mine stole a pair of red underwear because her mom wouldn't let her get it. You know, I never stole anything ever. So, you know, I was just trying to pretend that I was cool. So I wrote about that, and I brought those verses to a songwriter retreat that I did in France and finished the song there with 3 other writers, actually. Monty Coppola, Jason Rowe, and a guy from England, one name, Swindelli.
0: Swindelli.
1: Swindelli.
0: Well, since that's one that we couldn't recreate live here in the studio today, why don't we play it from the CD on Mixed Bag Radio?
1: Great.
2: Hey, she didn't pay for that.

0: I think she's still moving.
1: Maya Sharp and the title track from her latest CD, Fine Upstanding Citizen. The last words of the song and the last words of the album are, I think she's still moving.
2: Yeah, do you know who that is?
1: No.
2: Jill Sobule.
1: Really?
2: Yeah, she happened to be in town when we were making the record, and I had to get her on there somewhere, and she only had, like, you know, half an hour or something. So she said something at the beginning, right?
1: Yes,
2: and then she
1: said
2: something at the very end.
1: How cool
2: she's the last
1: that?
2: Thing that you hear.
1: She's been with us on the program before as well.
2: She's great. I'm a big fan of her.
1: Absolutely. Did you have or do you have a very favorite red dress?
2: Funny enough, I don't have any dresses of any color.
1: Wait a minute. There's one on the cover of the CD.
2: I'm wearing a dress on the cover of the CD for the first time since my senior prom.
1: Wow.
2: I've worn a dress four times in my life, once on the cover, a couple proms, and when my grandmother paid me $1 to put a dress on because she wanted a granddaughter so bad. So, I had to take off my cleats and my glove and put the dress on for a minute, and then I ripped it off, and I got the dollar.
1: Whose idea, therefore, was the cover where you look like June Cleaver on the left side and yourself on the right side of the CD jacket?
2: That actually started with the art department at my label, Koch. They started the concept and brought it to me and the photographer, and we all kind of hammered it out and wound up with that, which I'm very happy with that. And I especially like it because everybody has their own version of the two halves. Everybody has their own way of looking at that. And I kind of like to not say what I had in mind because then it might wreck what they have in mind.
1: I understand. But it's another perfect illustration of the notion of different definitions of fine, upstanding citizen. What does the red dress in the song symbolize to you?
2: Kim Ritchie and I wrote that song 4 or 5 years ago, and it started out as it was inspired by a chapter out of the Ya Ya Sisterhood.
1: Uh-huh.
2: There's a chapter where the main character's mom as a child is very wild, and her mom is very stoic and can't really handle her and sends her away to a home where she's not allowed to skip or sing or wear anything except a gray and white drab outfit. And she has managed to sneak in this velvet dress, deep blue velvet dress, and she puts it on every night just to remember the color, just to remember that she's not this person that can't sing or skip or wear something that she wants to wear. And it kind of saves her. And Blue Gown didn't sing very well, so we changed it to a red dress. And we also, about a verse in, started feeling that it wasn't just about the Ya Ya Sisterhood. It started to become very obvious that we were also kind of letting off some steam that we were feeling about the music business and how hard it is to be yourself, keep being yourself, and still get the bills paid.
1: That was my guess about it, as a matter of fact. Would you do that one for us?
2: We will. I especially love this because, I get to make a man sing the high harmony, can't take my red dress away, at the top of his lungs. And he likes it.

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1: Well, I may have the solution. Hey, it's Jamie, host of The Rock Elixir. Rock Elixir is 2 hours of feel-good music to get you through whatever the day throws at you. 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
0: Pete Fornichal back with you on Mixed Bag Radio with my guest today, Maya Sharp, accompanied on bass by Darren Embry. And we are joined this segment by Randy Sharp on guitar and background vocals. And Maya, I can't help but notice you guys have the same name.
5: There's a little bit of a resemblance, too, I just realized.
0: To say that you come from a musical family would be an understatement.
5: Yes. This is my father, and he's been a singer, songwriter, producer, engineer, everything that has to do with music, my whole life. I've always had it around. I've always had the recording around, the instruments, and the help there if I needed it.
0: Randy, just a quick thumbnail sketch for our listeners of some of the people that you have written songs for.
6: Well, I've been doing it a long time. I don't know if the thumbnail's going to cover it. really, everybody from Big Bird, Blood, Sweat, and Tears, Trisha Yearwood. I mean, not Trisha. That's the one I didn't write.
5: Maya, hey, you trying to take mine away?
6: That's a Maya cover. Reba McEntire, Dolly Parton, Linda Ronstadt.
5: Emmylou.
6: Emmylou Harris most recently has a new one on her new album. Patti Loveless, Restless Heart, Exile Alabama.
0: It's a shame you couldn't get any successful performers to do your stuff.
6: Yeah, well, I'm still trying to break in.
5: Sadly.
0: When did you realize that your daughter had the gift?
6: Well, she has a bunch of gifts, and they kind of showed themselves just more and more as she went along. When she was very young, the horn was her instrument.

0: So there wasn't any one eureka moment where you said...
1: Well, I think a big turning point was when we had started writing songs already, but she wasn't ready to use her voice on the demos. So when she started agreeing to try to be the singer on the demos, I think that might have been where it kind of took off in that direction.
0: Maya, you collaborate with a lot of other songwriters. Is it a different process when you're collaborating with your dad?
2: It is in that we are more similar. He is more similar to me, I am more similar to him than any of my other collaborations. So we tend to think alike more often, and we tend to go to the same things a little faster, which would make sense. You know, I grew up listening to your stuff. And
1: something I appreciate when it's her and I writing is there's a lot of language is unnecessary. You know, with co-writers, there is a dance, there's a delicacy a lot of times. And if even the people that you have a long-term relationship with, you know where you don't go with them, and you know how to be delicate. And with Maya, it's just like, no, that sucks. You know, that's what she'll tell me that after something, and it's fine. Okay, great.
2: And you'll tell me too, and I go, yeah, you're right, it does suck.
1: Yeah, it sucks. Okay, so we just saved half an hour of being polite to each other, you know, trying to get rid of a line.
0: Oh, I love that.
2: Half of the co-writing process is a social thing. It's about how to get across, wow, that really sucks.
1: Nicely.
2: Very nicely. Well, yeah, that's good, but why don't we try this, you know?
1: And we have a shorthand. We don't have to worry about any of that stuff. Because she knows how much I recognize her talents and love her talents. And I feel that respect back. So there's no need to be that kind all the time when you work.
0: How many songs have you two written together?
2: Good question.
1: Quite a few. There's a whole pile there from the early days that are just kind of waiting to be looked at again. I would say a couple dozen or...
2: And there's at least one or two from each one of my albums, too, each one of my three albums.
0: Well, I'm going to ask you to tell me about one of the most visible ones of them all, which you've done a version of on the Fine Upstanding Citizens CD, and that's the one called A Home.
2: Yeah, the Dixie Chicks did a fabulous version about 2 years ago on their last album.
0: I would love to hear your version of it.
2: Let's do it.

0: That is a beauty.
1: Thank you.
0: Maya Sharp and a live version of A Home, accompanied by Darren Embry on bass and background vocals, and the co-author of the song, Randy Sharp, on guitar and background vocals. I noticed that you are very comfortable performing in a trio.
1: Yeah, I've kind of done every which way. I think when I started out, there were six guys in the band. And then I've gone out with the duo, trio with drums, quartet.
0: Well, I was thinking of a trio that involved one of my favorite East Coast musicians, Artie Garfunkel.
1: Oh, that trio, yes. Of course, yeah, sorry. Buddy Monlock and Artie Garfunkel.
0: Tell me all about that experience.
1: Well, let me see. Where'd it start? What's the beginning?
0: How'd you become involved?
1: Yeah. Billy Mann started it off.
0: Okay.
1: There it is. He knew us all separately, and he's a killer producer, writer, artist, and he heard this blend in his head and thought that we should all meet. And he had also been hanging out with Art recently and felt that it was time that Art Wright put his songwriting skills to the test, because he had been writing forever. He has a book of prose that's wonderful, but he hadn't written songs yet. And he knew that, you know, for Art's first venture into writing, we would be a pretty good way to do that, because we're, you know, both pretty laid back, easy going. It would be a good time, you know, even if the song didn't happen or whatever. Mm-hmm. But they did happen. It worked very well. And we got together four different times over that first year to write the album, and then finished it up with one more meeting, and then hit the road for it. And it was about a two-year process for the record, and I enjoyed it all.
0: The album was called Everything
1: Waits to Be Noticed.
0: Do you have a favorite on it?
1: I think my favorite is a song called The Thread, because it's just such a New York thing, and Artie is so New York, and he knows every corner, every nook and cranny of it. And he happened upon this idea in one of his prose. He had crossed a year with a street. So, you know, at the corner of 53rd and 1965, you know. I haven't listened to the record in a while, so it wasn't that exact year. I'm sorry that I didn't hit it on the head. But it, you know,

0: that idea of the the physical street corner and the year, and he seems to have a memory for every one of those year to corner intersections.
1: It's the one called the thread. 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
0: Pete Fornatale back with you on Mixed Bag Radio with my guest today, Maya Sharp. Maya, guests come through here, and they tell me about their first attraction to the piano or their first attraction to the guitar. That is not your story, is it?
6: No, saxophone was my first instrument.
0: How? Why?
6: Actually, I don't always admit this, but oboe was my very first instrument. I started that in the seventh grade, and I started playing oboe. I chose it because no one else was choosing it. And I think I was already thinking, well, you know, if I play something that hardly anyone plays, I'll probably work more. So I was already kind of going there. And then about a year into that, I looked over and saw that the saxophone section was having way more fun than I was having. You know, they had their shades on, and they got to take all the jazz solos and stuff. So I switched over to saxophone. And after the bear that is the oboe, saxophone was fun. It was a pretty smooth change.
0: Were you a natural? Did it take work?
6: Well, it took work. I got pretty obsessed. I mean, I practiced 4 or 5 hours a night there for years. I was really into it. So it was work, but I loved it, you know. And I played along to all my favorite albums, you know, Bonnie Raitt records.
0: Well,
6: and
0: that's a story.
6: Paul Simon and Ricky Lee Jones. And so, you know, I was playing along to stuff that I loved anyway.
0: That is a story unto itself, which we'll tell in just a few minutes. But you referred earlier to a songwriter's retreat that you attended. Tell me something about that.
6: Well, Miles Copeland, who was my publisher and label from 1997 till about 2000, he owns a chateau in a southwest region of France, where he had this loony idea to fly out 24 songwriters from all over the world and have them meet there and have them get into groups of three, having just met. I mean, we shook hands at, you know, there at the castle, or sometimes, you know, right before we were supposed to write a song, we all meet. And you're expected to write a song a day. So you write all day and you record at night, and then in the morning you're told who your new partners are, and it all starts over. And you do this anywhere from 6 days to 8 days in a row.
0: Based on what you said earlier about half the experience with a collaborator being social, how do you cut through the chase with a stranger?
6: You can't always. Sometimes it's worth taking the extra minute to make sure that you're going to enjoy your day and that you guys are going to, you know, stay cool with each other. Mm-hmm, so, And especially when there's a second and third person in the room, it can be a little bit of a dance, and it's not just me. They're playing it with me too. You know, you just want it to be a good time, and you want to make sure that you're showing respect for the other person.
0: Do you have an example of something that came out of the retreat experience that became part of your repertoire?
6: Willing to Burn off of my second record was written at the Castle. I think it was my fifth or sixth one.
0: This will also show off some of your other instruments. Would you do it?
6: Play a little rose, a little saxophone. Willing to Burn. One, two, three, four.

0: Maya Sharp in a live version of Willing to Burn, showing off some of her saxophone talents. You mentioned earlier playing sax to your favorite Bonnie Raitt records. What's it like to go from playing along with the records to playing with the artist?
1: Pete, no words. I can't. It's huge. It's just huge. The first email I got from her saying that she had heard some of my tunes and was going to record them was just sock in the gut. I didn't even really know how to process it. It took a while, but I finally kind of got, you know, my head around it, and it's just blossomed. I mean, she's a great friend now, and she's sang the hell out of the songs. She did three of my songs on the new record and asked me to come down and sing some harmonies on the record and play a little bit of saxophone at the end of one of the songs, and got to share some shows with her. I opened up for her for a bunch of shows and sat in with her. That was the moment, like, what is going on? I look over and there's Bonnie frickin' Raitt, and I'm playing saxophone with her, which I'm not, you know, I don't mind admitting my first kind of childhood dream was to play saxophone for Bonnie Raitt.
0: Dreams come true.
1: And there it is.
0: Little role reversal here, too. Bonnie becomes a fan of Maya Sharp.
1: Yeah, it's off the charts, really.
0: Let's play one of her covers of your song. What would be your choice?
1: Let's play I Don't Want Anything to Change.

0: That's Bonnie Raitt from her latest album and a cover version of a Maya Sharp song, I Don't Want Anything to Change. Pinch yourself time, I take it.
1: Yeah, I have a big bruise on this arm from doing that for the last year.
0: In the way of upcoming projects, Maya, are you a prolific writer? Do you have a trunk full of stuff?
1: Yeah, I'm always writing. Of all of the angles of this thing, writing is between the recording and being on the road and the writing. Writing is still my favorite, my favorite thing. So I'm always writing. I'm always, kind of looking back on how many songs I have that I would want to put on a next album. And if all goes well, I'll be back in the studio this fall and have a new one out by spring of 07. That's the plan.
0: Our time is rapidly running out on us, Maya, but I wanted to ask you about another song on the Fine Upstanding Citizens CD that I liked right away because it reminded me of a Bird song that I love. Roger McGuinn wrote a song called Chestnut Mare, and it's about a wild horse. I know that you're just using that as an image here, but there seems to be a comparison to be made about holding back wild creatures. Am I on the right track?
1: Yeah, and I just realized as you said that too, that it's like a bird song, and my song Something Wild opens up with a chorused 12-string acoustic guitar, which probably makes you think of the bird song even more. I didn't even do that on purpose. Sorry there. Sorry, Roger. I didn't mean to do that.
0: Would you wrap up this first time visit with it?
1: Absolutely. I like to bring my father back up to help us out for Something Wild.

0: And that just about does it for this edition of Mixed Bag Radio. My thanks to Maya Sharp for being our guest. Thanks also to Linda Fetter, Chris Hall, and Jamie Staub. Special thanks this week to Darren Embry and Randy Sharp and the Gibson Baldwin Showroom in New York City. 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

0: This is a special update from your friends at WCWP. It appears that we've somehow run out of music. Efforts to find more music are currently underway, but rest assured, there will be no repeats. 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Stay with us.
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4: 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This is for my father.

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5: 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Ranging from the 50s to today, we play many songs you've probably never heard before. 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

0: 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Very good to play to you. 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

0: This is a special update from your friends at WCWP. It appears that we've somehow run out of music. Efforts to find more music are currently underway, but rest assured, there will be no repeats. 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Stay with us.
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3: 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We've been doing it for the past 26 years. 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

0: Are you dazed and confused, feeling uptight on a Sunday night, thinking it's too late to rock? Good news, WCWP people. The Rock and Roll Circus says the cure you're thinking of. I'm KG Lee, the host of the Rock and Roll Circus, now coming at you at 9 p.m. Eastern on Sunday nights for 2 hours of music and stories inspired by the iconic issues of Circus Magazine, published from 1966 to 2006. 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
2: Bob Dylan, one of our culture's most influential and groundbreaking artists. 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
2: 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On Thursday, July 2nd, we'll go back 50 years to play the hits of 1976. 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

0: 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Welcome to One World Radio. I am your host, Mark Lucier. We have a wonderful guest today, Dr. Jason Williams, a professor of ecology, conservation, and biology at Hofstra University. Thank you for coming on the show, Dr. Williams.
1: Hi, great to be here.
0: Well, we're happy you're here, and we're happy to discuss pretty much anything and anything interesting that's going on in the world. And I always like to open these with that brief overview that I gave, but always like to give a platform to our guests to talk a little bit more about their background. So if you want to do that, how you got into this field and into teaching and everything else like that, this is your time to do so.
1: Great. Yeah, I'm a marine biologist. I work on actually parasites of marine species, but I think I'll get into that a little bit later. And I've been at Hofstra now for coming up on 25 years. And this is really my academic home. I love teaching what I do here. So I get to teach intro bio and then intermediate labs, but my kind of specialty courses are marine biology, parasitology, and invertebrate biology, with a strong emphasis on field trips and seeing the local environment. So I love getting out in the field. It's kind of one of the best things about my job, taking students out there and doing research. So I guess the connection here that why I reached out to talk with you is because one of those things that I do in the field get to do is pretty much go around the world and work on these parasites that actually are really poorly known worldwide. Do you know pill bugs? Those little roly-poly guys.
0: Oh, yeah.
1: So those are the terrestrial relatives of the group that I work on. So there are terrestrial isopods. There's freshwater isopods that people are probably more familiar with. But the greatest diversity is actually in the seas and in marine waters. And one of the groups are, you know, parasitic isopods. There's some that are on fish that you may have seen in videos where they, you know, latch onto the tongue or the gills of the fish. That's one group of parasitic isopods, but I actually work on parasitic isopods are strictly parasites of other crustaceans. So they're kind of cool because they parasitize hermit crabs, squat lobsters, you know, a wide range of hosts that are crustaceans. So they actually lodge in their gills and feed on the blood. Some of them are commercially important. They'll be in shrimp, but many of them are ecologically important because they're in hosts that are a big part of the food chain. But anyway, to come back to field work, one of the things that I've been able to do is travel around the world, including to South Africa now two times with international meetings, but now with collaborations in those areas. So I'm sure we're going to delve into that more, but I want to bring it back to you to see if you want to take it in any direction.
0: As a student, I find it really interesting that you go out into the field, and I'm sure that Long Island is a really perfect place to go and do field work and do this kind of research. Can you go into more detail a little bit about what this kind of field work looks like and what you do with students when you bring them out?
1: Yeah, so you're right. Hofstra's actually in a great position because, you know, we're right here kind of in the middle of Long Island where we can visit a whole range of different habitats within basically a half an hour. So I take students up to the Long Island Sound and we'll sample in marshes and mudflats and sandflats and beaches. And the same thing, we can go south and be at Jones Beach or one of the other beaches, and especially in the Great South Bay and some of the backwater, calmer areas is where you'll have a lot of diversity and really high productivity because of the marsh systems there. So when we go out in the field, what I do is actually have lecture and lab back to back. So that gives me pretty much from, you know, 12:30 till when we come home at 5:30, a really long stretch to get out there and they'll learn the techniques on how to sample and sieve, you know, go through the sediments and examine them for local invertebrates. But I also like to do outreach with members in the community so that students can see what's going on in terms of conservation and other endeavors in our region. So, for example, we go to the town of Hempstead, Department of Conservation and Waterways. They have a hatchery that in marine biology we go visit and see what they're doing in terms of seeding bivalves into our local waters. We used to have a huge oyster industry here on Long Island, not so much anymore, but we still seed the waters for oysters because they're, you know, a really good protector of our shores when you've got oyster reefs protecting the shores. And they do a lot of other, you know, important stuff in terms of bird monitoring and things like that. So students get to see that kind of firsthand. We also go out with Operation Splash, which is a community group that does cleanups on marshes and areas in our local waters. So those are a couple examples of where I try to get them out and actually doing things with local community endeavors.
0: Dr. Williams is one of my co-hosts, Kusi. He's wonderful. This is our first show together, actually, but we met back in, I think it was May, right, Kusi?
2: It was definitely May when Ricky was living. And also, Jason, hello to you too. I'm not alone. Also, with my colleague, she's here. Obviously, she's going to introduce herself.
3: Hi, Mark. It's
0: hello.
3: Keelan.
0: Hi, Keelan. How are you?
3: I'm good. And you?
0: Pretty good. We have a lot of fun here, and they are both so incredibly qualified, and they've done this for a very long time, and they're both very good at it. And if you guys want to pop in with questions, absolutely. I don't want to talk off Dr. Williams' ear the whole time. So if you guys want to pipe in at any moment, please do.
2: Professor, thank you very much for joining One World Radio. Amazingly, from one continent to another, and also in connection, especially when it comes to, you know, protecting the planet and making sure us as humanity, we become one. So, Professor, my question, or my first question was on regarding being the director, you know, of graduate studies in biology and urban ecology. The world is changing. It's changing in so many ways. We've seen it now with technology and all that. I want to know that in your profession, what are some of the things that have been changing? As you know, we are in a sustainable development, one of the United Nations goals for Agenda 2030, where everything is green, everything we're protecting the planet, and also learning more, especially to people like you. But now I want to know, what are some of the change have you seen globally, especially when it comes to your profession?
1: Where to start? I think I don't want to take it down too much of a depressing road, but one of the things that you see globally when you take students abroad to, for example, coral reef areas is how much of an impact there's been in terms of climate change. So I teach a study abroad course in Belize. I've been doing that for, well, it'll be my eighth trip coming up. So it's been about 10 years now. And the last couple trips, you can just really see the impacts on the corals. There's some of the most susceptible corals to elevated temperatures in some of the areas that we go in Belize are just completely wiped out. And these are some of the shallower ones that when I started going there, there were large stands of them. And you could just, you know, see for as far as your eye could see out to the barrier reef. They were pretty healthy and appeared to be doing fine. But in the last two trips, and the last one in particular, those stands were just completely gone in terms of any living coral. Coral is still there in terms of the calcium carbonate structure, but won't be there very long because, you know, that's covered over with algae and stuff now. So that's kind of the scary end of things. But the positive end, I would say, is that there's just so much more acknowledgement, and I see it in my students that they really see that something needs to be done. So I think, you know, attitudes are changing and the importance of preserving what we have here on Earth. And also the fact that just in terms of economics, you know, you're going to have to be going in directions that are more sustainable, and it's becoming more and more viable. That's not really my thing in terms of research. I'm more along the lines of ecological research and interactions between species. And in particular, most of my work now is looking at it's taxonomic in nature. It's really a description of new species. And there's just so many species that are poorly known. So the parasitic isopod group that I work on worldwide needs a lot of work in terms of, we just don't even have a handle on how many species are out there. So if you imagine, you know, species are going extinct, some of them are going extinct even before we can record that they're there. And again, there's some positive things along those lines, that there's new initiatives to support taxonomic research. And I just feel really fortunate that I'm able to work around the world on these sorts of things. So I actually just got back from South Africa. I'm still getting used to U.S. time. And I'd love to talk about what I did there as well.
2: 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Today, we have a special guest, which we are joined by Professor Jason D. Williams from Hofstra University in New York, and his work focuses on marine biodiversity conservation and also understanding the fascinating relationships between marine organisms and their environments. And welcome on the show if you have just tuned in now. I know that you have published more than 100 scientific papers and helped describe over 65 new species. For example, now I'm talking in my continent's perspective. What are some of the ways when it comes to development, you know, to encourage young people to be able to study this and also to understand more why marine life is so important?
1: Obviously, one thing that you need is the funding. And that's a big hurdle when you're talking about academics or for some, you know, regions. But showing the importance, both, yes, ecologically and conservation, but also in terms of economic importance. So at the crustacean meeting that I was just at Stellenbosch University in South Africa, they really highlighted why crustaceans are important. And that's just one marine group, and there's many others, but their importance economically, in terms of fisheries, and their importance as serving as a food source for other fisheries. So they're a very important link in the food chain. So that wasn't the complete focus of the conference. There's many other aspects, but, you know, there's multiple presentations on West Coast rock lobster, you know, you name it. One of the plenary sessions that I went to was by Professor Kerry Sink, who's at the South African National Biodiversity Institute, and Laura Atkinson, she's a marine offshore scientist, and they gave a collaborative talk on biodiversity and its importance and, you know, assessing what's there and getting a good baseline. And you really can't do that without having many, many people involved. All these types of studies, you know, it can't just be one person driving it. You really need big teams, and ideally with students that are taking a lead role. So that kind of brings it back to the funding situation. If you can get more funding for students, You know, it's a win-win in just so many ways, obviously, for those particular project, but you're also building the next generation of scientists. So it was very encouraging to see all the really great student presentations at the conference and to see some of that going on.
0: Now, Dr. Williams, I'm interested to know about other crustaceans. You had mentioned a few previously while you were in that conference in South Africa. And I know that you, from your bio and the research that I've done, that you were really interested in hermit crabs. And can you talk a little bit about how you developed that interest in hermit crabs? Because I grew up going to Rhode Island when I was a kid. And I remember just seeing them throughout. And that was just, oh, it's very cool to see. So I want to know how you got an interest in it and basically what you do with them in your lab and during your research.
1: Yeah, I mean, I love hermit crabs because they're kind of charismatic. They're feisty. And if you just go into a tide pool and watch them, they're just constantly battling over getting the better shell. And I think they're a real kind of, you know, good opportunity to get young people involved in science and just opening their eyes to, wow, there's some really cool animals out there. And they do some really interesting things. And that's what got me into marine biology, essentially. I started out as an undergrad and worked on this specific worm that's only found in hermit crab shells, which, of course, growing up as a little kid, I never imagined there would be a species that's only found boring into hermit crab shells. Not only that, in a particular spot in the hermit crab shell. So it creates a burrow pretty much right below where the walking legs of the hermit crab would peek out of the shell. So I studied this worm and ultimately I worked on its feeding behavior, but ultimately found out it was considered a commensal. So it was thought to just live with a hermit crab, but not have a negative impact on it. That's a commensal relationship. It has a host, but it doesn't negatively impact or positively impact the host. But what we found out was, in fact, this worm could reverse direction in its burrow, and it could snatch the eggs off of the hermit crab. So it's actually not a commensal. It's more along the lines of a parasite. It's not a strict parasite because it does this opportunistically, but it has this negative impact on hermit crab hosts. And that's really what got the whole ball going for me in terms of research, opening my eye up to that, the fact that there's all these questions out there in terms of what these animals are doing. We don't necessarily, for most of them, we really frankly don't know what they're doing. We might know they're there and we have a name on the species, but we actually might not know its impacts. And hermit crabs is a great model system for this because that's just one species of literally hundreds and hundreds of species worldwide that live with the different hermit crabs. Some of them bore into the shells. Some of them live free inside the shells. Some of them attach on the outside. Like there's hydroids, relatives of anemones, that cover over the shell, almost looks like fur. And so there's this whole community that is associated with hermit crabs, including some that are truly strict parasites of hermit crabs. And that's what got me into the parasitic isopods, is that I was working on these worms, but then I was also saying, wait a second, there's something in the gills of these hermit crabs. What's causing this big bulge? And then with colleagues, I started working on these parasitic forms around the world. It actually turns out that the East Coast of the United States is kind of the worst place in the world to work on the parasitic isopods. It's the lowest diversity.

0: And so, which is fine because I've got plenty other things that I work on here, but the parasitic isopod work is really in collaboration with, museums all over the place and field work that goes on elsewhere.
1: It's really fascinating because it is something I've always had a curiosity in, and it's also another reason why I'm glad that you had reached out, and I'm glad that we're here today. I'm curious about the actual going about latching on to something. In my head, the way that I'm framing it or thinking about it is latching on to something. How does one go about doing that?
0: So if you imagine, I'll take it back to the pill bug example, because pill bugs, are free living. And so they have seven legs, pairs of legs, and they're using those to scurry across, the floor, sometimes in your basement, but out in nature. And in the parasitic forms, the legs that used to be extended out in the free living relatives, it doesn't look like that at all. They looked kind of coiled. And so they, through evolutionary time, have adapted to clutch on to their host, you're imagining, with these modified legs, that in the ones that are in the branchial chamber or the gill chamber, they're clutching on to the gill filaments, and that allows them access in a good protected area to then they have modified mouth parts that can pierce the host and feed on the blood. So they're quite modified in turn, and that's external parasitic isopods. There are some really weird internal parasitic isopods. So these are ones that are truly within the body cavity of the host. They actually have lost their legs through evolutionary time. So they don't start out like this, or larvae have legs, but as they undergo metamorphosis and go through molts, they lose their legs because they don't need legs to clutch on anymore. They're inside their host. So it even gets a little bit more bizarre than you might imagine. And it turns out, these hosts that I've been talking about, the hermit crabs and others, that's the final host. That's the definitive host for the parasitic isopods. They actually have a host that's in the water column that they start out on as larvae. So it turns out that there's two hosts in their life cycle. So they pass through some larval stages on these copepod hosts before they settle on hermit crabs, squat lobster, shrimp, and others.
2: Professor, it seems like you've quite discovered a lot. So I want to know, you on my side, have you ever made a discovery that completely surprised you?
0: Well, the feeding on the hermit crab eggs definitely surprised me. That was not expected because nobody had seen that before. And after that, we found it in a few different groups. Among the parasitic isopods, I think one of the things that most surprised me was some of the really bizarre forms that are on weird places on their hosts. So we found these. They call them backpack isopods because they're this group that live typically on the backs of shrimp. So it almost looks, you can imagine a shrimp above the tail is the carapace region. And these backpack isopods clutch on to that carapace of the host, and they pierce and feed on the blood there. And it kind of looks like a little backpack. But that's been known for a long time, but there's relatives of those that actually attach to the antennae of some hosts. And so we found a couple different species of these that were, it turns out, whole new genera, had never been documented before, and they just look really bizarre. They look like this really spherical, and almost looks like an egg attached to the antenna of the host. And so that was really surprising. We actually didn't know what it was until we had to take it off very carefully and then dissect it open. Then we were like, oh wow, it's got the typical legs of one of these backpack isopods.

odds. And usually when we're doing work like this, it's integrative work in the sense that I do kind of the morphology and the line drawings and the

0: So the ideal situation is studies like that. Can't always do that because sometimes, you know, the group just there's nothing known on the group, so there's nothing even to compare it to in terms of molecular data. But that's kind of the ideal situation. That's why almost, you know, all, you know, my work is involving multiple people because, you know, typically there's students doing part of the work and collaborators that'll be helping us with their aspects.
1: I'm curious, as a lifelong East Coaster, you had mentioned that there really is a lack of diversity, and yet you continue to go out and work in the field with students and do research there. And you got your master's and your PhD from the Ocean State, from Rhode Island. Do you know why that is? I'm really curious about that aspect of it, where, like you said, there's that lack of diversity. And really, what does that do in terms of your research and the kind of study of whether it be crustaceans or anything in our waters?
0: The lack of diversity isn't due to negative impacts in our environment. This is just historically a consequence of where we are in the Atlantic and glaciation, and then, you know, the whole history of events for our region. So I don't want to imply it's due to, you know, what's going on in the environment now. And just because there's low diversity, there's very high primary productivity and very healthy regions and you know, our shores. So for me, the research that I do locally is in other groups. So I work in other parasitic groups, including flatworms that are associated with bivalves like blue mussels. So I just use it as, you know, an opportunity to do some of the other endeavors that I have in marine biology. So it really doesn't impact me in terms of my work. It actually forces me to be a little bit broader than I might be otherwise. The only real handicap in that is that I don't have a good model system locally. And what I mean by that is I don't have a system where I could go out and ask a biological question, like a behavioral or what is this parasite doing to the host and how is it impacting the reproduction of the host and things like that in terms of the parasitic isopods, because there's no system that's in high enough abundance to go out and address that question. So those types of questions would have to be done really elsewhere. But other than that, it's a lot of awesome things along our coast to go see and explore.
2: Again, if you have just joined us now, the name of the show is called One World Radio, which is a global community radio collaboration co-produced by Bush Radio 89.5 FM in Cape Town, South Africa, and WRHU 88.7 FM at Hofstra University in Hampstead, New York, and WRCT 88.3 FM at Carnegie Mellon University in Pittsburgh, Pennsylvania. And also the program is also shared through an international network of community radio stations around the world. And today we're so lucky to be joined by Professor Jason D. Williams of Hofstra University in New York, and also his work focuses on marine biodiversity conservation and understanding the fascinating relationships between marine organisms and their environments. And also, yeah, man, welcome to the show. And also, Professor, you recently presented a conference. I think you also said that earlier. I represented a conference in South Africa. So I want to know, when it comes to internationally, what stood out to you about the country's conservation work here in South Africa?
0: So just to give a little bit of background, the meeting was, it's the Crustacean Society meeting, which is, the Crustacean Society is an international society of about, well, a little under 400 members, and we meet yearly around the world. So this last meeting was in South Africa, held at Stellenbosch University, and by some great organizers at Stellenbosch, Nazreen Pierre and Seville Daniels, two professors at the university.

0: There and Yanis Lanshoff at the Sea Change Project. And they just did a fabulous job of putting together a wide range of talks and a program that really highlighted some of the awesome stuff that's going on there. Nazreen works on a wide range of projects, not all of which are exclusively focused on crustaceans, but one of the projects, and she ran a whole workshop before the meeting on it, and that is kelp holdfast. So the portion of the kelp that's attached to the rocks at the bottom of your local seas there, and you can collect these, and like hermocrabs host a whole community of species. These holdfasts have a lot of little spaces in between that harbor a great diversity of organisms. And it's a very good system to study the diversity in the region. There's undescribed diversity there, but also using it kind of as a model for potentially what's going on in the environment. So that's one of the things that was done. That was even before the meeting started. There was a whole workshop where they brought in students internationally and worked on that. And Sava Daniels works on crustaceans, but his are actually freshwater species. So it spans, we're not just talking about crustaceans that are out in the open ocean. These are ones that are quite inland, and he works on a large diversity there. Yanis works at the Sea Change Project, and he gave an amazing talk on the endeavors that they're doing through Sea Change to really highlight the importance of marine ecosystems in South Africa and around the world, but obviously focusing on South Africa and the importance there and biodiversity. Yeah, so that's just kind of a snippet highlighting the organizers of the meetings. But like I said, they brought in students from all over the world, but also highlighted local students and their work and, you know, a wide range of things. I remember going to a talk on African freshwater shrimp. So again, it's not all marine based studies. It's some freshwater, some terrestrial, but mostly marine.
1: Obviously, I know how I got to Hofstra. So I'm curious to hear about how you got to Hofstra, Dr. Williams, because you had said it, you've been there for over 25 years. This has been your academic home. I'm really interested to hear, and I'm sure plenty of the other students would love to hear about your journey and how you got to higher education and how you became a professor.
0: For me, I really didn't know what I wanted to do when I went off to college. I was very open to, you know, exploring what college would bring. And I had always liked biology and in particular marine biology, but I had no idea what you did with that. So as an undergrad, I was fortunate to eventually work in a professor's lab, John McDermott, who works on crustaceans and a wide range of things. And he was the one that got me really excited about marine biology again when I took a course from him, and we got to explore out in the field and in sites in New Jersey and Virginia. Virginia Institute of Marine Science and elsewhere. And that's what led me into the hermocrab symbiont research. And I actually ended up working with him way, way past that. And so that was a great collaboration. And so after undergrad, as you said, I went to the University of Rhode Island and did my master's and PhD there on, again, hermocrab symbionts, particularly boring worms, but I did that based on studies in the Philippines. So at the time, my wife was a cultural psychologist, and she had a grant to go to the Philippines, and I decided that sounds like a great place to go and do this work, because these symbionts were virtually unknown in that region. So that's really what kicked off my, you know, studies in other localities around the world. So wrapping up the PhD. I had already started teaching. I'd been teaching labs for a while, but then I realized if this is really what I wanted to do, I needed to teach. So I picked up some teaching at URI and some local schools, and then was very fortunate. Pretty much I did a short postdoc period in the Philippines and then landed the Hofstra job, which was amazing. Because very often, you know, there's a pretty big lag time there. You usually have to do a postdoc for quite some time. But I was able to land it, and yeah, it's been great. But I certainly didn't know that I was going into teaching. That wasn't like, I didn't see that in my future as an undergrad. It really just all unfolded. And yeah, it's been wonderful.
2: And Professor, you spent so much of your career discovering and documenting marine species. How much of the ocean's biodiversity do you believe remains unknown still?
0: Oh, wow. That's a big big debate across different systems. But just to give you an idea, in the group that I work, because you can kind of extrapolate from, you know, the group that I work, not to all groups, but for many of the marine groups that are poorly known, there's about 10,000 plus isopods in general. In the group that I work, there's about 800 parasitic isopods, these ones that are strict parasites of crustaceans. And I could easily see that number, you know, tripling based on, you know, the number of hosts that are out there that are presently not known to harbor these isopods that we almost assuredly, a high percentage of them likely have them, and a high percentage of them likely have new species. So that's just one group. Extrapolate that out to many other groups. Some of them are much better sampled. You know, the groups that are commercially important or ecologically important or have had a lot of workers in them for one reason or another, they might not have as many undescribed species. But for other groups, it could be, you know, quadruple or more the number that's presently known. So yeah, it's in some groups we've really just scratched the surface.
1: Jumping off of Keelan's question, how do you go about identifying these organisms and species? Because it's really fascinating in that sense where you're really looking at something for the first time. And can you describe that feeling of when you realize you found something that you didn't recognize or has at that point been undiscovered?
0: The first step is, you know, getting the material. For me, the funnest part is when you're at that very first stage. So you're in the field, you're collecting these things, you're bringing them back to the laboratory, you're getting to see them live. And in the case of her crabs, you don't see what's going on till you know, crack open the shell and then examine the her crab. And then it's like this aha, oh my goodness, look, it's got this parasite, you know, and its gill chamber on its abdomen. And that's like the aha moment. That's awesome, because you've been there and you collected it, and then you can see it through all the way to the end. That doesn't happen for me as much anymore, just because I don't get in the field for that type of research too often, although I try to make it my goal to at least get one trip a year where I'm doing that type of stuff. And so the other way that we're getting these specimens is that researchers from around the world are reaching out and saying, hey, I've got this thing. And very often they'll send a picture along and we'll go, well, I can tell it's a parasite, but I have no idea what it is, you know, what group it falls into necessarily from the pictures that we get. And then we say, can you send it along? And then one thing leads to another, and you have to compare it to basically all the known species in that group. And that's where the real work comes into play, and you have to key it out. And so that usually takes, you know, careful dissections. It might take the line drawings, like I said, digital imaging and SEM work. An example of that would be when Yannis Lanshoff, he's a hermit crab expert that works at the Sea Change Project. And his PhD work was all on herocrabs in South Africa. And he was discovering some that had parasites. So he had reached out to me at a meeting, one of these crustacean meetings, a long while back. But when we knew that there was going to be a new meeting and in South Africa, that kind of lit a fire for us to collaborate and describe it, turned out to be a new parasitic isopod in herocrabs from South Africa. And that's kind of the most common way that I'm coming across new materials, that people are reaching out, or we're doing museum-based work, which is another really important avenue that for me as a researcher. Museums around the world harbor a wide range of hosts of these parasites, and if we're able to visit them, we can see what they have and try to identify, and if it's new, describe these species. Museums are very important repositories for, you know, the diversity in given regions, and hold a wealth of data, historical data, that can be important to compare to what's going on in the environment now, but also obviously biodiversity studies and new species and things like that. One of the last days when I was in South Africa on this trip, I was fortunate. Yanni set up for a day at the Ziko Museum, the Natural History Museum in Cape Town, and we were able to do a day of research there and look at some of the collections that they have. And there's certainly new species among the samples we were able to look at. So I'm hoping those collaborations can continue.
3: Another beautiful thing about this interview, you've also highlighted that it's important for the international collaboration, especially in addressing environmental challenges. So now I want to know, looking ahead, what gives you hope about the future of conservations and protecting our planet?
0: I go back to the fact that, like when I was at the meeting, it's the new generation of scientists and students and just the broader community of recognizing the importance of our ecosystems in a wide range of ways. And that includes, for example, ecotourism, because I see this, you know, in many areas that I visited around the world, but especially I'll go back to Belize, where we run this study abroad. In terms of commercial fisheries there, that's not as important, at least in the region that we're at, as ecotourism. So what used to be a major, you know, area for fishermen in terms of boating, all those boats are, not all of them, but many of them are now devoted to taking tourists out on the reef and seeing firsthand what's going on out there. And they're doing it in a good way, in the sense that they're very conscious of not damaging the reef in the process. These are marine protected areas. So, you know, they're monitoring how many people are on the reef and making sure that there's no illegal fishing going on. So they've recognized the economic value of these systems, which go way beyond ecotourism. But I'm kind of using that example because it's one of those things that people see. You know, they can see the dollars that it brings in for those that are leading tours, for those that are serving food, you know, in those regions, for the nightlife in those regions. It's very important. And to protect those ecosystems is also physically protecting the homes and the land in the region. For example, there you've got the barrier reef that protects the shoreline there, just like along the east coast of the United States. And in our region, we've got barrier islands, and thankfully not all the marshes are gone. In our little neck of the woods, a lot of the marshes have been developed upon, but marshes and mangroves and coral reefs are shoreline protectors. So I think, you know, one of the things to come back to, what gives me hope, is that, you know, there's more buy-in from the general public. And that's really what we need, is buy-in from the wider community, not just the much smaller community of, concerned scientists and students. That's kind of a given. What we need is to, I think, express the wonder and the importance of these systems.
1: Well, we only have about 10 more minutes. Kusi, Keelan, if you guys want to jump in with any final questions, and then I can ask the last one, and then that'll be it.
2: Yeah, I do have one last question. So Professor Williams, looking at the sheer scale of what we still then don't know about marine biodiversity, do you think that we are studying the ocean fast enough to keep up with what we are losing? And in your terms, what would fast enough actually look like in a practical scientific term?
0: One of the big problems that we're facing is that in many marine groups, there aren't enough specialists left. And in some cases, there aren't any specialists for a given marine group to identify and describe what's there. So that's kind of the scariest part, is that not necessarily the rate of extinction and being able to keep up with that, but just the fact that, you know, we can't keep up with it because there's not enough workers in the field to do the descriptions. And I don't want to make it all about taxonomy and describing, because that's part of it, but it's really monitoring what's going on out there. We don't necessarily know what's going on with these commercially important and ecologically important groups. So yeah, that's to me one of the biggest hurdles right now. Basically, the way to combat that is to get new students, new people involved, but money. That's the big issue. It's it's hard to recruit the next generation when they're looking at the job market and there might not be the jobs out there that they're looking for. So that's the real conundrum, is that we need more workers, but it's hard to get them if they don't see an end result of a well-paid job. Academic jobs are very hard to come by. They're going to be harder to come by in the future, at least in our region, because there's less students going to university. So it's difficult. So we need to think about other jobs that people can do and keep up with these important studies.
3: Professor, thank you very much on my side. If you have just joined us now, we're speaking to Professor Jason Williams, where we were focusing, obviously, on the youth development and environmental awareness, especially, in local issues. For example, Cape Town, he was here in Cape Town and also highlighted, what some of the things that South Africa is doing. So, Mark, your chance on closing and also with your last question.
1: Dr. Williams, we've discussed a variety of topics today, and they've all made my head spin in the best way possible, I must say. But what is one final takeaway that you would want our listeners to remember after they listen to this episode of One World Radio?
0: I would go back to just the beauty and wonder of nature, because that's what got me involved in just exploring new things. I think if scientists can communicate that better. I don't know if I do a good job about it, especially since I study parasites. That kind of grosses people out. Kind of hard to express the wonder of a parasite to somebody, but they really are amazing creatures and do these just bizarre and wild things. And so I think if people can see that and appreciate it, it goes a long way to protecting what we have here on Earth.
3: Last question for both of you. Since you are in US and it's World Cup fever, which teams are you supporting besides USA? Quickly. I know we're off topic, but I wanted to know this quickly.
1: Kusi, I saw the South Africa game. We had it on in the office the other day, and I'm sorry. I was rooting for you guys, but I'm sorry that it didn't turn out well. But I'm rooting for Argentina. I'm a big Messi guy. I think he's the greatest of all time. Argentina, but at the end of the day, the USA.
3: And Professor?
0: I hate to admit it, but I don't follow it very closely. But I'm half Portuguese, so I'm going to say Portugal. Are they still playing?
3: Portugal is playing today, their first game.
0: Nice. All right. I'll go with that.
3: Thank you. Thank you, Professor. Thank you very much for your time, Professor.
1: Yes. Thank you, Kusi. That was a great last question. Dr. Jason Williams, on behalf of One World Radio, thank you so much for taking the time today. And Kusi, Keelan, thank you both for being amazing co-hosts, as always. And you've been listening to One World Community Radio on 88.7 FM, WRHU, Radio Hofstra University, 88.3 WRCT, Radio Carnegie Tech in Pittsburgh, and 88.5 FM, Bush Radio, Cape Town, South Africa, the mother of community radio. 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

0: 250 years ago, America's future was argued in rowdy streets and fiery newspaper columns. The Federalist Papers hit New York in 1787. 85 essays published every 6 months in a series of what today we'd call op-eds. They didn't just persuade a nation to ratify the Constitution. They sparked a fierce, brilliant war of words with the anti-Federalists. From Virginia Humanities, this is With Good Reason. I'm Sarah McConnell. Today we explore the power of literature, including the Federalist Papers, to shape us and our nation. With me is Ghazala Hashmi, the first Muslim woman elected to statewide office in the nation. She's Lieutenant Governor of Virginia and a longtime professor of literature at Reynolds Community College, which she loved. She's just launched a 4-year lecture series exploring how powerful literature is to governing and the governed.
1: And that's what I absolutely love about community colleges, because they open doors. They're not restricted to students. So I would have veterans from the wars in Iraq and other Middle Eastern countries sitting side by side with refugees from those nations. I had working parents who were coming back to school to try to improve their economic opportunities sitting right beside a traditional college aid student, 18 years old. So all of those different kinds of life experiences and different perspectives all in the classroom. It was my job as a professor to create a space in which people could talk to each other and they could debate really, really hard ideas and come at it from different perspectives, but at the same time have the respect for each other and be able to engage the vast wealth of that conversation and change minds sometimes, change hearts. I could see it happening in the classroom. And that's what literature does. It is the pathway to understanding ourselves and the pathway to understanding each other.
0: I'll speak with Ghazala Hashmi in a minute, but her first lecture was titled What Air Is to Fire, and she took the name from Federalist Number 10. That essay was published under the famous pseudonym Publius, but it was really written by James Madison to address one of the biggest challenges of the Democratic Republic, the danger of factions, fringe groups, whose interests conflict with the rights of others or the good of the whole. Madison wrote, "Liberty is to faction what air is to fire, an element without which it instantly expires." James Madison and Alexander Hamilton weren't writing in a vacuum. They were trading fierce intellectual blows with deeply skeptical anti-Federalist writers who were using names like Brutus and Cato as their pseudonyms. And the public was entirely swept up in this drama. In fact, the rivalry got so intense that towns held competing parades to celebrate or protest the Constitution. On the 4th of July, a group of pro-Constitution Federalists decided to march through Albany, New York, and read the new document aloud to the public. This deeply angered the local anti-Federalists, who organized their own march

0: and the opposing parades converged on Green Street and quickly turned violent. The two sides clashed with clubs, stones, and swords. The Anti-Federalists even rushed a cannon the Federalists were using for a ceremonial salute. By the end, one person was killed and at least 18 others injured. This is one of the most vivid examples of just how explosive the debate over America's founding literature really was. How do you keep a free, diverse society from fracturing into bitter, warring tribes? So at a time when our political climate feels just as combustible, Ghazala Hashmi is looking back to see how the written word can help us navigate the times we're in right now. Ghazala, I'm eager to know what made you think of this lecture series and whether you think it will help.
1: Well, part of the roots of the lecture series, of course, are selfish on my part. It gives me a chance to get back to the academic world that I so love and that I really, really miss. And it allows me to remain connected, most especially to the undergraduate students that I spent the better part of my life working with, teaching, and have always inspired me. And then also taking a look at government through the lens of literature.
0: The topic of that first talk at William & Mary was the Federalist Papers. It was entitled, What is Air to Fire?
1: Yes, that important line comes from James Madison in Federalist 10, and he's really talking about how do we control the political divisions that are sure to rise in a democratic structure.
0: And surely you can't.
1: You cannot control those political divisions. That's the conclusion he absolutely comes to. But he says if you try to control political divisions, you do more harm than anything to the structures of government, because that's like removing oxygen from fire in order to control it. Liberty is the oxygen, and we need to have liberty. So it's not so much that we kill the division, but that we are able to temper the effects of political divisions. And that's really where, you know, our idea of the three branches of government come from, is this recognition of the fact that you want to nurture as much debate and discussion in the course of politics, but you also need to be able to regulate the effects of dangerous political divides. And you do that by having political structure set up. Three branches of government and so forth.
0: So when you look at us today in the United States, and so many of us think that we are more contentious now than we've been since the Civil War, how would one regulate so that our factions are not dangerous?
1: Well, in the course of my thinking through about what it looks like here in Virginia, at least, I reached the conclusion that Madison would actually be somewhat pleased. We are still controlling the dangerous effects of political divisions. You know, we do have three branches of government that function effectively and separately from each other, judicial, legislative, and executive. We do have regular elections. We just encountered a peaceful transfer of power this past November. And so we're functioning really well in that regard.
0: That's a low bar, peaceful transfer of power.
1: It may be a low bar, but unfortunately, that's where we are these days in this country.
0: When did you first fall in love with the Federalist Papers? When did you first encounter them?
1: I was an undergraduate, majoring in English in Georgia Southern, and I read the Federalist Papers as part of a larger survey course around American literature. And in fact, I continue to teach the Federalist Papers to my undergraduates at Reynolds Community College.
0: When you first studied them, did you think, nice, but whatever? Or were you captivated?
1: I was absolutely captivated. You know, part of my love of literature has always been to look at the ways in which literature impacts society and politics and our broader philosophical discussions. My dad was a professor of political science, and I grew up in a household that always talked every day about what's happening in the world and what decisions are being made. I grew up with these books around me in my own home. And so reading the Federalist Papers as an undergrad wasn't new, because my father had a copy of the Federalist Papers in our home library as well.
0: Your father and your mother
2: And you, from being a little girl, were from India. How young were you when you moved to America?
1: So I was born in Hyderabad, and I lived there with my grandparents and my mom until I was 4 and a half, and then moved to Georgia. My dad was a professor at Georgia Southern University, so as soon as he received his teaching position there, my mom and my older brother and I joined him. So I grew up in a little town called Statesboro.
2: What do you remember about Statesboro, and what do you remember about being a 4 and a half year old girl arriving in Georgia from India?
1: Yeah. You know, I couldn't speak any English when we first arrived here, and I had to start kindergarten a few months after our arrival, so my dad wanted to make sure that my brother and I were conversant in English, and so he made a point of speaking only in English when we first came so that I could adapt to the language. It was a hard transition in some ways. I remember being really lonely. You know, Hyderabad at that time was a city, a metropolitan city, bustling with over 4 million people, huge population, and Statesboro was not. Statesboro, I think, when the college was in town, had maybe 16,000 people. So a big contrast, a big change. And I know my mother in particular felt very lonely. She left her parents and her large family and had to adapt in a country where she didn't know anybody and was taking care of small children at home during the day, but really had no friends at that point. So it was an adaptation, but my parents went to great strides to ensure that they found a community, and they built those relationships with the people that they lived among, and have always had wonderful friends.
2: I read that you loved the local library.
1: Yes.
2: Where was that?
1: So that is the Statesboro Library. We were fortunate to have a public library in this little town. And in the summer months, my dad would take my older brother and me and drop us off in the morning. And the librarians were so wonderful. They never complained about these two little kids running around. But we wandered through the stacks at free will and picked whatever books we wanted to read and spent the time reading in the library, and then would come home with stacks and stacks of books. That was my greatest pleasure.
2: Wasn't that a great pleasure
1: absolutely,
2: of our childhoods?
1: Absolutely. And I made sure my two girls had the same experiences. You know, we were fortunate to be here in the Richmond area. So whether it was the Richmond libraries or the Chesterfield libraries, my girls grew up ever since they were toddlers going to story time and being able to check out books and coming home with stacks of books of their own.
2: When you were sworn in, you became the first Muslim woman to be elected to a statewide office in the country, and you chose to have two different types of sacred texts with you. Talk about those two different texts.
1: Yes. The first text that I took the oath of office on is a family Quran, and it's my husband's mother's Quran. And it was very important to him that we be able to use that particular sacred text. You know, his mom had brought the Quran with her when she migrated from Pakistan and had kept it with her through all of her various journeys, and has her handwritten notes in it. So it was very special that I be able to use that. And then the second sacred text is the American Constitution. It was on loan from our Virginia History of Museum and Culture. It's one of the few remaining copies that we have, I believe, published in 1799 in Virginia. I think there may be 8 copies, and these were circulated to local governments so that they had the Constitution in hand in its original draft form, so that they could begin to use that in the court system. So that's a very, very important text that we were able to use as well.
2: How do you think your own parents and family's core values and your own experience as a young girl who came to America from India have informed your deepest values now?
1: They've always been with me. The first and foremost core value that my parents, like so many parents, shared is a love of education and learning. That was always critical. And it wasn't just something just from their generation. A story that I frequently tell is about my maternal grandmother, who was a huge influence in my life, even though I did not get to spend that much time with her. But in the 2 summers that I got to spend as I was growing up, it

0: back in India, really got to a sense of how passionate and strong a woman she was. So one thing she always shared with me is that when she was a child, you know, she was born in 1918, and when she was only 8 years old, she was pulled out of formal education. You know, she was born in a time and in a place that did not value formal education for young girls. And so after 8 years old, she never had a chance to continue her education, and she was so angry about that. She was very bitter, and she was committed to making sure that her own daughters had an education. So when she had my mom and my aunt, not only did they go to college, but they earned multiple degrees, and she lived to see each of her granddaughters go on and earn either a PhD or MD or JD, and I know she was so proud of that. So education has always been central to my family's core values.
1: After you got your dissertation from Emory University in literature, you taught for, I think, 30 years as a professor of literature, the vast majority at Reynolds Community College. I love what you've said about teaching at the community colleges. You've called it a sacred space where the humanities meet the real world.
0: Yeah.
1: What did you mean by that?
0: So in my classroom, I literally had the world in my classroom. And that's what I absolutely love about community colleges, because they open doors. They're not restricted to students. So I would have veterans from the wars in Iraq and other Middle Eastern countries sitting side by side with refugees from those nations. I had working parents who were coming back to school to try to improve their economic opportunities, sitting right beside a traditional college age student, 18 years old. So all of those different kinds of life experiences and different perspectives, all in the classroom. It was my job as a professor to create a space in which people could talk to each other and they could debate really, really hard ideas and come at it from different perspectives, but at the same time have the respect for each other and be able to engage the vast wealth of that conversation and change minds sometimes, change hearts. I could see it happening in the classroom. And that's what literature does. It is the pathway to understanding ourselves and the pathway to understanding each other.
1: I love something else you said about the community college experience, that when you are teaching literature at a community college, you're not just teaching people, you're teaching people who are fighting for the time to read the literature.
0: Exactly. I share frequently, you know, my students faced immeasurable challenges, many of them working two jobs, sometimes three jobs, taking care of young children, taking care of elderly loved ones, and trying to find the opportunity to just read. Reading is a luxury. We forget that. It was not just something that was kept from the common person, the average person. You know, literacy, we take it for granted sometimes, but literacy is something that very few people enjoyed until modern history. And then the luxury to be able to be reflective, to sit and think, that too is a luxury that is oftentimes too much denied, especially to folks who are working hard every single day to get earn a living.
1: A core theme of your lecture series is literature and government and the way literature shapes government. How does literature shape government?
0: Literature is the core formation of all of our ideas, all of our philosophies, our sense of who and what we are. And it is through the text, the essays, the speeches, and also the poetry and the philosophy. You know, as Americans, we are defined so much by what philosophers such as Ralph Waldo Emerson, who may not necessarily be cast as a political philosopher in the way that John Locke would be, but is absolutely essential to the core of our understanding of what democratic values are. So when Ralph Waldo Emerson writes an essay like Self-Reliance and talks about that core democratic principle of the self, the individual who stands in the context of broader social constructs, his ideas get translated into the poetry of Walt Whitman, whose ideas then get translated into the speeches of Abraham Lincoln, who, of course, is the most consequential president that we've had in so many aspects of our American history. So literature is the foundation of who and what we are, especially as a nation as diverse and vast as America is. Sarah, as I've been thinking about the important passages, I keep coming back to some core writers, especially from our contemporary century, James Baldwin. And I'd like to read a passage. And this is something that I think is hitting home to me the older I get. And it is about death, but it's also really about life. That's what it's really all about. And Baldwin writes in an essay, "Life is tragic simply because the earth turns and the sun inexorably rises and sets. And one day for each of us, the sun will go down for the last time. Perhaps the whole root of our trouble, the human trouble, is that we will sacrifice all the beauty of our lives, will imprison ourselves in totems, taboos, crosses, blood sacrifices, steeples, mosques, races, armies, flags, nations, in order to deny the fact of death, which is the only fact that we actually have. It seems to me that one ought to rejoice in the fact of death, ought to decide indeed to earn one's death by confronting with passion the conundrum of life. One is responsible to life. It is the small beacon in that terrifying darkness from which we come and to which we shall return. One must negotiate this passage as nobly as possible for the sake of those who are coming after us." And it's that last line that hits me the hardest. All that we do must be measured by what we're leaving behind, especially for those who are coming after us. That's our responsibility to our children, our grandchildren, and to generations that will follow us. As I think about this passage on death, I'm also reminded then of so many passages in literature that connect one way or another. You know, literature does that to you as you're reading and thinking. Your mind goes from one passage to another. So this passage from Baldwin reminds me of a critical section from Wallace Stevens' poem Sunday Morning, and he writes, "Death is the mother of beauty. Hence from her alone shall come fulfillment of our dreams and our desires." And Wallace Stevens, of course, gets his sense of beauty and death from John Keats, Keats's poem Ode on a Grecian Urn. And Keats writes, "Beauty is truth, truth beauty. That is all you know on earth and all you need to know."
1: I see you also brought with you a copy of Toni Morrison's Beloved.
0: Yes, I of all the American writers, most especially among our modern period, it's Toni Morrison's writing that hits home so hard all the time. I read Beloved a long, long time ago, and it actually never occurred to me until I was teaching one day. I was standing in front of a classroom and I was teaching Beloved, and it's a hard novel to teach in so many ways. And then I just started crying because, and I'm going to get emotional again, you know, as the mother of daughters, it's a novel about a mother who has done the ultimate sacrifice for her child. And it hit home to me that this is really the story of Demeter and Persephone. And I don't know why I never saw that, because I was so focused on the context, the story from Greek mythology of how Demeter, goddess of Mother Earth is what we would call her now, she has this beautiful, beautiful young daughter named Persephone. And one day, Hades, the god of the underworld, basically the god of death, spots Persephone and he falls in love with her, and he kidnaps Persephone. He steals her from her mother and takes her down into the underworld to be with him. And Demeter's grief is so profound that when she cries and when she mourns the loss of her daughter, the entire world is frozen and it goes into darkness and sadness, into winter, and all of the beauty of the earth dies. And because of the impact of his action, Hades realizes that life cannot continue with this profound grief of a mother who's facing the loss of her child, and he promises to return Persephone for half the year to her mother. So when Persephone comes from the underworld and she is reunited with her mother, spring and beauty and life come back to the earth. That is the reason we have the seasons, according to the Greek mythology, and half the year when Persephone goes back to the underworld, Demeter mourns and mourns until her daughter is returned. And so that's the story of Beloved. It's the story of a mother who lost her beautiful child, who had to take actions because as a mother born in slavery, she could not bear the thought of her own daughter feeling the pain and the suffering that she experienced. And yet it's such a profound grief. Her grief is so strong that she recalls the child, and the child comes back from the dead. The child is brought back to her mother because of that depth of suffering.
1: I'm the mother of three daughters. You have me.
0: Yeah, I think it really hits home when you're a mother, and you're a mother of daughters especially.
1: A mother of daughters, I love the phrase. Mm-hmm. Tell me what's ahead. Have you thought toward the next lecture and the next theme?
0: I am thinking about doing Kate Chopin's The Awakening and touching on so many of the issues that we're facing, especially policy-wise and impacting the lives of women through the lens of what Kate Chopin was exploring in that novel. I also really want to focus on the issues of labor and poverty and the ways in which workers have fought for their rights. There's a particular text called Life in the Iron Mills that is wonderful and has an exploration of the kind of exploitation of workers in American steel mills, which I think will be resonant for many of our folks in the region, and I'll be looking at that. And I'm still thinking of how I might be able to bring in Barbara Kingsolver's Demon Copperhead. I just had the opportunity to meet Barbara a few weeks ago. We honored her with a resolution in the Senate. And Demon Copperhead, that was a hard novel. I still haven't finished reading it. It just hits home so in so many challenging ways. So if I have the opportunity to be able to emotionally commit to reading it this summer, I will try to integrate that as well in one of my lectures coming up.
1: Ghazala Hashmi, this has been a joy for me. Thank you.
0: Thank you. It's been a real pleasure. Always a pleasure to talk about literature.
1: Ghazala Hashmi's in her first year as Lieutenant Governor of Virginia, and for 25 years she was a professor of literature at Reynolds Community College. With Good Reason is produced by Virginia Humanities, which acknowledges the Monacan Nation, the original people of the land and waters of our home in Charlottesville, Virginia. Our production team is Allison Quantz, Matt Darrow, and Lauren Francis. Special thanks to Jenny Taylor for booking assistance, and to Jennifer Williamson of WVST and Ben Dolly of VPM for production help. For the podcast or to comment, go to withgoodreasonradio.org. I'm Sarah McConnell. Thanks for listening.

0: Welcome to Why I Teach. I'm your host, Cindy Schwartz, and Why I Teach is a program highlighting the best of teaching by talking with new, experienced, and retired teachers. We'll discuss how and why they enter the teaching profession and what some of the most rewarding, challenging, and precious moments of teaching have been for them. Today, we are honored to have with us Natasha Nurse, and she will tell us all about her backstory, why she became a teacher, and what special moments were her aha moments when she knew that she had made the right decision to enter the teaching profession. Natasha, it is a pleasure to have you with us today. How are you?
1: Hi, Cindy. It is such a privilege and honor to be on your show. I'm doing well. I'm just excited to be here.
0: Oh, well, thank you. Well, we're thrilled to have you. And like we do with all of our guests, first, I'd just like to make sure that our audience knows you are a busy lady. You are a very busy woman. Some of the things you're doing. So correct me if I'm wrong before we get to your backstory. But from what I understand, you are in Long Beach.
1: Yes.
0: You are working in the Long Beach School District at the middle school particularly. Is that where you are?
1: Yes.
0: Okay.
1: Yes.
0: Are you teaching? Are you admin? Are you both?
1: I am actually teaching. I'm in the field. I am in the trenches with my
0: wonderful.
1: Kids.
0: You're yes. in the trenches.
1: Yes.
0: Got it.
1: In
0: okay,
1: a good way.
0: Perfect. And what grades are you teaching now, Natasha?
1: I'm currently teaching sixth grade STEM and humanities.
0: Okay. Yes. And we're going to have a lot of great fun talking about this STEM project that you have put together, the units you have put together. Be still my heart. I love them so much. I can't wait to talk to you about that. But first, how about a little backstory? A little backstory about how you became a teacher. Everybody's journey is different. So how did this all start for you? How did it happen?
1: Well, you know, I grew up in Long Beach, and school is always really a part of my life. And what really shaped me, you know, if we're talking about a backstory, was my dad, my father. And he believed deeply in young people and giving back to the community. He was a community organizer, as well as one of the first Black American police officers in Long Beach. He was a founding member of the Martin Luther King Center out here, which was built to support education and opportunities in the community. And even I remember him telling me the story of when Dr. King came to Long Beach. And it just reminds me even now how powerful local communities can be. So he really laid a strong foundation for me to really look into being of service to others. And that led me to going into teaching.
0: Okay, so this is moving beyond and on so many levels to hear this story. I mean, I'm very moved by this because one, I was not aware, and I did read an article about you, about your dad. It's a beautiful article you wrote when COVID hit.
1: Yeah.
0: You wrote a beautiful article about distress.
1: Yeah.
0: And how we need service and empathy and compassion, especially in our communities during times of distress. And you spoke about your dad and the work he's done, and we'll talk about that more as well. But I'm very moved by that. I had no idea Dr. King had been to Long Beach more than once, which is very moving. As a history teacher myself, I'm very, very interested in that. Now, the fact that you became a teacher was your reason to be, to provide service. Dad encouraged that. Did anyone, this is an interesting question for people always, did anyone ever try to dissuade you from teaching? Because it is a profession. I remember talking to my own students about it, and they said, why did you become a teacher? Why did you become a teacher? Did you want to be rich?
1: and it's interesting you say that. That's funny you say that. Did money was never a factor in this?
0: Right?
1: I'm so much like my dad. I really care about people.

0: And for me, you know, I lead with care. I lead with kindness, and I want to see people succeed. And I want to have that partnership with people, whether it's children or adults, both of them. That was really what led me into it. And as far as people dissuading me, I just have I get so excited about things. And I think when people see my excitement, I hope it's contagious. But if anything, I felt like I got the support. And I remember being a student in the school district that I grew up in. And I look back on my years going to school, and I knew that I had something to offer, that I could make an impact to the kids that are now taking up those seats that I once took up. And living out in the community, living in the community and seeing my kids in the community and watching them grow up here and eventually go off and become these adults that do amazing things, you know I got a part. I had a role in that among the other teachers that work so hard within our school district.
1: Yes, and I can feel that passion from you. It's contagious. I can feel it for sure. And that's a beautiful thing. Any other teachers in the family?
0: No, just me. I mean, I think on my mom's side, we maybe had two teachers, but mm-hmm. I'm a teacher. My husband's a lawyer. My dad was a cop.
1: It's really so wonderful because we've had many guests on the show where the family kind of try to dissuade them, you know, the hours you have to work. You and I both know about planning. Yeah. And the people think we're really working just from, you know, 6 hours a day. It's a lot more than that.
0: It sure is.
1: Right. And we have a lot of people who are listening who are prospective teachers who are thinking about going into the profession. So we shift for a minute now that we have a little bit about your backstory, to ask you this philosophy of education. Now, we know when we take classes in college, our educational classes and ed psych classes, and we learn about that. We learn that the ancient Greeks believed that, you know, the unexamined life is not worth living. And we know that John Dewey believed in experiential learning as the way to learn, right? So I wonder, I've always had my own philosophy, but this is about you today, Natasha. So what could you tell prospective teachers about what your philosophy is when you go into that classroom? What's your philosophy? Do you have one particularly?
0: Oh, yes, I do. Yes. My underlying philosophy is that kids need to be seen first. No real learning can happen whatsoever until students feel seen and supported. And when students know they belong, they're going to take the risks, those risks that you're looking for. When they take those risks, they start thinking. And when they start thinking, the real learning happens. And I've been doing this, I've been at my work for long enough to know through trial and error that this works, making sure kids are seen first and building relationships.
1: Oh, there you go. Yeah. Every single person we speak to talks about connection.
0: Yeah.
1: And telling a new teacher, or maybe a teacher who's feeling real challenges in the classroom and struggling to even stay, you and I both know that many are leaving the profession.
0: Yeah.
1: In droves, actually, in many parts of the country, and are struggling. But the question becomes for a new teacher or someone who's struggling, how do you make those connections? Because like you said, if they're not seen, if they're not known for who they are, there won't be that connection. And you and I can try to teach them whatever we want, but it won't happen. The learning won't happen if the connection isn't there. What would you tell a teacher who's new or someone who's struggling, some of your strategies, for example, that work to foster connection?
0: Well, one for one thing, smile. Yeah. These middle school students,
1: yes,
0: they will eat you up. They know, you know, whether there's fear on your face and you're showing that fear, but smile. Show them your genuine self.
1: Yes.
0: Let them know that you're a fun teacher. And of course, you're a teacher that shows up because you care and you want to teach them so that they can learn. But another, like one of the things that I love doing is standing at the door. And I have the kids walk in one at a time and do a little dance. Little dance in the beginning of the year connected them, because they go home and say, hey, my teacher's cool. She had us dancing coming in the door. Or I'll give time before class starts in our little 42-minute block to check in on them. How are you doing? How was your weekend? How was your vacation? Are you okay? Kids need a check-in. It's so many times, you know, you've got to get through curriculum and you want to make sure you cross your T's and dot your I's. But really, you've got to peel back those layers and see that's the real human being sitting in your class that deals with real human problems. And it's our job within that block we have, which isn't a lot of time, to make sure that they're being seen. And check-ins are an excellent way of doing that.
1: You make a really great point, too, in terms of the time that you and I am certified like you, 7 through 12. Well, I think you taught elementary as well. Am I correct?
0: Yeah, I taught elementary grades 3, 4, 5. I was an instructional coach.
1: Okay, so you've run the gamut here. So yeah, you've taught a lot. I'm certified 7 through 12, and I always try to make a point to let prospective teachers know that even in that 42 minutes you have when you teach middle school or, you know, high school, that early beginning connection of, I used to tell the kids most important question of the day, and they'd look and they'd say, what is it? I'd say, how are you? That's the most important question of the day. My locker wouldn't open. My backpack's too heavy. Lunch, I don't like lunch. I don't get it out. Let's talk. Let's be people. And I love that you mentioned the time factor, because we don't want the curriculum to take over. We want to make the connection first, and then we'll get to our curriculum.
0: Yeah.
1: Right?
0: That's it.
1: Very important.
0: That's it.
1: Now, in terms of experiential learning and John Dewey and all of that, maybe you could tell our listeners a little bit about this innovative program you're doing in terms of STEM, because I've noticed, read a little bit about it, that it engages the kids in a really wonderfully relevant way. Could you tell our listeners a little bit about this program? Because maybe some will copy it somewhere. It's wonderful.
0: Well, I'll tell you, Cindy, it leads with inquiry. And my principal was looking for a way to have students engaged in project-based learning. She wanted them to have fun, to come into a classroom and experience real-world innovative tasks that, you know, really can connect to outside of the four walls that we are we're teaching in. So we sat down together, started to design this learning by working backwards and seeing first the needs of our students and what's really happening in the real world that we could build into the curriculum that we were designing. And I had the opportunity to be a part of that designing and come up with really fun and creative lessons and creative units, creative curriculum.
1: Listen, I would love to hear about some of these units, because from what I understand, a little bit I've read, is that you have them, like unit one is about the environment, but growing plants.
0: Yeah. See, it's our Roots of Innovation unit. And what we did is we took an interdisciplinary approach to teaching STEM and humanities, and really using the humanities part as taking our students back thousands of years and seeing how agriculture played a role in growing foods, and really how people chose where they live because of what they could be able to access. And when students learned about agriculture thousands of years ago and the tools that they use, we then took them to our time now. They were able now to travel through thousands of years ago into the times that we're in now and see how things have changed because of innovation. So we have a greenhouse, Cindy, in the back of our middle school, and it wasn't being used as much. So we decided that, hey, let's open up this greenhouse. Let's get kids to go out there, design an experiment, and grow their plants, and really think about the tools used back in ancient times and how they evolved through innovation. So students got to come up with their own hypothesis, a testable question. They designed their experiment from beginning, middle to end, and they led with inquiry. And the wonderful part about it is I was a facilitator of learning, and my students really took the lead on this. And they would always say to me, they would say, "Miss Nurse, wait, this is humanities or is this STEM? Because we're learning this in STEM, but it feels like we're learning it in humanities, and then it connects to social studies, and it's making more sense to me." So really, it was getting students to have that hands-on experience and growing and designing, you know, their own learning and really getting messy with it and looking at noticing and wondering, you know, and taking their noticings and wonderings and turning them into questions that they have to go answer and research.
1: I absolutely love this. From the Neolithic Revolution to today, you are listening to Why I Teach on 88.1 FM and WCWP.org. I'm your host, Cindy Schwartz, and my guest today is Natasha Nurse, a veteran middle school, high school, but also elementary school teacher from Long Beach, New York. And we are just having a fabulous discussion about a STEM program that you are the co-writer of. And I must say, in this unit, what I love is, you know, as a history teacher, we'll go, the new word of the day for your kids is interdisciplinary. I love it.
0: Yeah.
1: Because you are taking them from 10,000 years BCE, Neolithic Revolution, the discovery of agriculture, and you are bringing them into the earliest civilization, the River Valley civilizations, where they lived, what tools they used, and you're doing it with them in the back of your school.
0: Yes.
1: I love this.
0: And I appreciate that, Cindy. When you're talking about interdisciplinary work, it's so important. Because when you teach separate subjects in a middle school setting as well as high school, a little different from elementary to a certain degree, because the teachers have them in the class all day, you're really looking at entry points where you could really build upon, not only in your subject class or area that you teach, but in others. Students should be able to carry what they learned from one class to the other. And that's what it means, really, when you're taking an interdisciplinary approach to designing curriculum. And even the learning part of it, students see those connections. Those connections are meaningful. Those connections help students to think outside the box, to take risk, whether they're calculated risk or just risk that they're, because their confidence has become even more. So they're willing to say, you know what? Hey, I'm learning this here, and I'm bringing it with me to my math class. I'm learning this in English, and I'm bringing this with me to social studies. I've learned how to measure in science and design a line graph. And guess what? I learned that before my math teacher even began teaching us how to create a line graph. So the front loading comes in. So we're working together. You know, if you think about it, it's really a partnership. And learning, and our students are the ones that benefit.
1: It's so important, and we're stressing it because if you compartmentalize learning and you don't see the connections of everything, you don't remember things too, because it's separate entities and you don't see the relevance of it in your own life, which is what causes learning to happen, when you can also make it relevant. And I just love what you're doing. I mean, I'm reading in this wonderful article about you and what you're doing, that's talking about that you're growing watercress in the back, you're growing radishes, you're growing arugula, you're growing all these wonderful things. And you have a second unit. Before we get to some other questions, you have a second unit on ancient civilizations and the role of tech, which is great from then to today. And then you've got two other units that were curious to me that I'd love to ask you about. Again, we're encouraging new teachers to hear this, to maybe do something similar. You have something called Curious Minds, From Wonder to Wow. What's that going to be about?
0: Well, our focus on with that unit is on our upcoming science fair, the end of March. And I'm really excited about that unit because really the theme is sustainability. And really, if we're going to get our students prepared for not only now, but the future, by seeing them afar, like seeing them not where they're at now, but from afar, like where they can be, it's all about getting them to understand the needs of not only now, but the future. So our science fair is going to focus on sustainability, and we're going to have students go off and again, design their own science experiment and really

0: look at and research sustainable ideas when it comes to creating a science experiment, whether it's creating a solar panel or a windmill, or perhaps something that really can help our community, you know, or help the community of now and in the future, we're going to get them thinking in that way. And that's what innovation is about. It could be one of these students that participates in this science fair. One day, they're going to go off and do something huge. And we would have been, you know, the educators that played a part in that. So sustainability is what our theme is for our curious wonder science fair that's coming up the end of March.
1: I love that. And, for children, it's hard to actually imagine a future sometimes.
0: Yeah.
1: You know, because they live in the now. So I think that you're also giving them a wonderful skill to imagine, you know, if things continue in such a way, what will the future look like and how can maybe we help to change some of that? You have a fourth unit called Tomorrowland, which is really interesting, right? And that's building and engineering the future. So how does the unit wrap up with that?
0: Yeah.
1: The whole year?
0: Yeah, my coworker, she got to work on that one. And she it's beautiful. We're designing future cities. So it builds off of the sustainability unit for our science fair, which is Curious Minds, which brings us into now, you're taking your projects that you created, and now we're going to build a future city, and we're going to make that future city design come alive. She's so excited about it. We all are, because we're working as in a partnership together as a team, and we also have one of our teachers who's the wood tech teacher, and he's doing an amazing job jumping in and really helping out with that design work as well.
1: Oh, I love that. So let me ask you a question, too, that's about logistics. And so we have these wonderful project-based activities that you're doing. And let's talk and help teachers understand what happens then in terms of assessment. And what happens to, how about a student who is struggling, has social issues, social anxiety issues, a student who's challenged by working? Are these group projects? Are they individual? How does that all work? So let's start with that first, and then let's go to assessment. What about the child that might struggle with these project-based?
0: Well, the beautiful part about project group work is that you're not giving everyone in the group the same grade. You're grading them based on their effort. And that's what I put out there to my newer teachers. You're coming in at a perfect time. You know, you're coming into education at a perfect time. Our students are hungry. They're even more hungrier because of all of the innovations that are happening right before our very eyes. So when you're grading them, you're letting them know what your clear expectations are. And, you know, in my school, our clear expectations are learning targets. And that's what we need students to hit. And they're able to hit those learning targets, what they need to know, by making sure they follow certain steps, which is what we call success criteria. Within that criteria, students are held accountable for the work. So my students know that they're getting individually graded on the effort that they put in there, and that I'm assessing them formatively as well as summatively based on their individual work as well as their group effort and group work. So
1: that encourages individual empowerment.
0: Yeah.
1: That's wonderful. That gives them a sense of empowerment, a sense of control and agency over what they're doing. And it's an alternative to the typical grade that one would get on an exam. Now, let me ask you this before we shift into one or two other things.
0: Okay.
1: What about typical exams? Is there such a thing in this program?
0: No, it isn't. And listen, you may be an educator that obviously has a different type of class you're teaching and not a project-based learning like mine, but I'm able to formatively assess my kids on all the work that they're doing.
1: Right.
0: And they understand that this work could go over a course of a quarter, and that there's certain things that they have to do and meet certain deadlines. And again, this curriculum's new to them. So we're getting messy in it together. But while we're doing that, I'm cleaning it up. They're helping me to clean it up. This is so much fun being in there with them in the trenches and getting this work done, because you see the excitement in their eyes, because I'm selling it. Yeah. I'm selling excitement. I'm selling success. I'm letting them get a taste of it so that even when they fail along the way, they know what it feels like.
1: Right. Right. Oh, beautiful, beautiful, beautifully said. So in terms of the future of this project, it's not a temporary one. What will be used now?
0: Yes.
1: Moving forward, this is going to be established.
0: Yeah. Moving forward and with refinements and what worked, what didn't work. This is moving forward. Yes.
1: I love that. So I ask you this, for teachers who are new to the field or teachers who are just maybe struggling in the field, what I almost hate the word advice, but you are an instructional coach.
0: Yes.
1: I know that you have done that.
0: Yeah.
1: How do you help a new teacher, or what advice quote would you give someone coming in at the beginning of the year to help them make the connections, approach curriculum with the passion that you're talking about? What might you tell them? And would you encourage them also to seek out support from those within the school as well? What would you say to new teachers coming in?
0: Absolutely. You use the support within your school, within your school district. There's professional development. There are veteran teachers, and you see that excitement on their face. They're hopefully willing to help you. There's also your mentor. There should be a mentor program within your school district that gives you that support as well. But I got to throw this in, Cindy. AI is a hot topic. And AI has changed your trajectory.
1: We were going to talk about that.
0: Okay, sorry. It has changed the trajectory of teaching and what we're able to bring to the table. Using it as a learning partner, Cindy, for these new teachers coming in, if they can learn it and not let it lead them, but they lead it through creating it as a learning partner and thinking partner, it is going to take them to the next level and really reducing the amount of time they take to write their lessons, to design their lessons, to really come up with innovative ideas that will help them, not only them feel excited, but their students feel excited. They've got to get ahead of it. So I really would put that advice to them. Go seek out veteran teachers. Go seek out excited teachers and learn how to use AI in a responsible way so that you're able to then share it with your students.
1: Excellent advice. Excellent advice. I'd like to thank you so much for joining us on Why I Teach. Today's guest has been Natasha Nurse. It really, truly has been an honor. Your passion is so contagious. And if you'd like to hear more of this interview, please go to wcwp.org and click on the podcast tab to subscribe to Why I Teach. I'm Cindy Schwartz, wishing you a wonderful day, and we'll see you real soon.

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3: Good morning and welcome to Community Talk Radio. This is Project Independence and You on LIU Public Radio. I'm your host and producer, Christina Liu, along with my co-hosts, Otto Lose and Paula Ewell. Paul and I work together at the Town of North Hempstead Services for the Aging Project Independence, where I'm the Director of Senior Citizen Affairs, and Paula is the Deputy Commissioner, and Otto is volunteer, supporter, friend, award winner, I should say
4: Founding
3: now, because
4: father.
3: We just celebrate our 20 years of Project Independence, which we'll get into later. But Otto won an award. So now you're an award winner. I could add to your intro.
5: I'll put it up on the case with my other one.
3: with your Oscars.
5: That
3: right?
5: I got when I was 17 playing baseball.
3: See? I knew another one would come around. So there you are. But today we're talking about something very, very important that comes up quite often. And it is the category of Medicaid. Mm-hmm. Medicaid, certainly, I've been doing the show for a long time. It still can be very confusing. Mm-hmm. There's a lot of misinformation that could lead to costly mistakes for seniors and their families. Many people believe they must spend all their assets or give away their home or really just wait till the crisis occurs, but that's not always the case. And joining us today is friend of the show, Ron Fatula of Meltzer, Lippe, Goldstein, and Brightstone, who will discuss the complexities of Medicaid planning, long-term care, and whatever comes our way. Ron's always great. You know, he just rolls with the random questions that we might ask him. But let's break down all these Medicaid misconceptions and just how to plan for your future. So welcome, Ron.
6: Thanks so much, Christina. Yes. Otto and Paula, thank you. It's great to be here again.
3: Yes, we're so glad. I know. You know, I meant to look before the show about how many times you've been on because you've given us such wonderful information over the years. And this is something, you know, that comes up a lot. You hear, you know, and it's always the crisis. You know, I've been doing social work for a while now, and that's always something that kind of comes up.
6: Yeah.
3: Is, oh, now I need, you know, Medicaid to help pay for things, and how do you do all this? So let's go through, break down all these myths. So let's start. You sent over some great information, so I will start with the fabulous questions that
6: Wherever
3: you have.
6: Wherever you start is good for me.
3: So there's currently no look back for Medicaid home care.
6: Correct.
3: What does that mean?
6: Sure. By the way, there is a 2.5-year look back on the books, and that law was passed in New York about 6 years ago.
3: Okay. Mm.
6: Never implemented.
4: Wow.
6: There's been legislation trying to overturn it. It doesn't look like it's going anywhere. But who knows?
3: Okay.
6: One day we might wake up and we might have a 2.5-year look back for Medicaid home care. But right now there is no look back for Medicaid home care. That means that when you apply for Medicaid in general, you can only have in New York State $33,000 in assets. I'm going to be rounding off numbers a little bit.
3: Mm-hmm.
6: It's $33,038, but we'll stick to $33,000. So you can only have $33,000 in assets. If the applicant has more, they're over-resourced and not eligible. That's for beginners.
3: Yep, I hear Otto Hitchin.
5: Just thinking, Medicaid, the top-level look at Medicaid, all right? Mm-hmm. People have visions of part of that is SNAP, then there's home care, then there's nursing home. How about let's just, like when you say Medicaid,
6: break it down.
5: Different kinds. Mm-hmm.
6: What kinds of basic kinds of long-term care?
5: Yeah,
6: Medicaid.
5: I mean, when you apply for Medicaid, are you applying for Medicaid, period? Covers everything?
6: Mm-hmm. So there are so many myths and people are confused. There is Magi Medicaid. That's the health insurance. It's Obamacare. And it's not what I'm talking about, actually.
4: Right.
6: It's for individuals with low income, and you can apply, go on the marketplace, and get health insurance.
5: Right.
6: And that's Obamacare Magi Medicaid, based on your modified adjusted gross income.
5: So that has nothing to do with what we're talking about.
6: Nothing to do with what we're talking about.
4: It's individual. And,
3: but I think that's a common myth.
6: Everyone
3: I think that's right.
6: Everyone gets it wrong.
5: Yeah. Yeah, I mean, I think a lot of people don't know that.
3: Yeah.
6: That's
3: right.
5: You know.
6: Yeah.
5: I didn't.
3: Yeah, that's probably the number one.
4: Right, right. There you go.
5: I mean, I had an idea.
3: Yeah.
6: Right. Yeah. Yeah, well, now, good. So I'm very happy that I'm here. So Magi Medicaid is only health insurance through the marketplace, you know, and it's based on your modified adjusted gross income.
5: So that's like SNAP has not like food?
6: That's different.
5: That's another?
6: No, that's totally different. Those are
5: not
6: other
5: part
6: benefits.
5: Of Medicaid or just a separate?
6: I'm not sure if it's part of Medicaid or not, but it's a separate benefit than what I'm talking
3: it's a separate
6: about.
3: Tolerant.
6: Totally separate.
5: Okay.
6: But it's wonderful. Mm. Yeah. So, so that's Magi Medicaid. So many people confuse that with what I talk about day in and day out is long-term care Medicaid, whether at home, in a nursing home, or even in an assisted living. Mm-hmm. Most people don't know that there are Medicaid-funded assisted living programs.
4: Mm. Not many, though, right? I mean, like...
6: There aren't many, but there's a lot out there.
4: Okay, that's good to know.
6: Yeah, yeah. And why don't we start with that, mm-hmm. Paula, since you mentioned
5: that. Does this all go under one term? Like, you know, there's in-home care, in the nursing home.
6: Right.
5: Is this all under one umbrella? Like, you apply for Medicaid, long-term care, that's A...
6: We call it non-Magi Medicaid, actually.
5: Okay.
6: So it's not based on your modified adjusted gross income. It's based on the assets you have.
5: Right.
6: And also, they look at your income. Mm-hmm. But New York State is a spend-down state, mm-hmm. and basically the government wants you to spend down your money until you reach the Medicaid level of $33,000. Plus, there are a couple of exceptions, one mm-hmm. which law I changed.
4: Right.
6: But you get down to $33,000, that's what the government wants you to do.
4: Mm-hmm.
6: It's not what I want you to do.
4: Right.
6: I want you, every listener out there, to know that you likely can go on Medicaid if you need it.
4: Mm-hmm.
6: We just had a client who has $20 million and asking me about Medicaid. Yeah. That is not appropriate.
3: Yeah.
6: But I know you're laughing, but I get that call a lot.
3: Right.
6: So we were doing estate planning for this couple, but definitely not appropriate. But Medicaid is there for the middle class, mm-hmm. and that there's a misconception that you have to be poor to go on Medicaid. You sort of do, but there's ways to get it done so that you could live your life fully and go on Medicaid and not become impoverished. Mm-hmm. And that is actually why I went into elder law to begin with.
3: That's like the number one myth.
6: Because it started out in the 80s. I saw a woman who came to me. She had $700,000 and said, we blew through all of my, our money. We now have enough for 1 month in the nursing home, mm-hmm. and we don't know what to do. And I went berserk in my mind.
4: Yeah.
6: And I said, I really do wish you would have called me sooner because I hate to see you live out the rest of your life with no money, but there would have been a way to save your assets.
4: Mm-hmm.
6: And it started from there where my mission was. I wanted to get the word out. It's part of my mission, mm-hmm. my being,
4: mm-hmm.
6: to get word out so people know that they do have options, long-term care options, where they don't have to become totally

0: incredibly impoverished.
1: What, like, you know, we talked briefly offline, but most of the people I know who are in the older category know that they should have a will. They know they should have health care proxy. They should have a power of attorney. Mm-hmm. And then it comes down to your house. And should you have a trust? Shouldn't you have a trust? Mm-hmm. Your assets, mm-hmm. all of that that goes around right. that whole right. world right. is complicated to most people, including mm-hmm. myself, mm-hmm. Because there are so many variations, as I see it, mm-hmm. going down the line. Yeah. How about, like most people say, well, I make too much money, I have mm-hmm. too much money, I have this, I have that. Mm-hmm. What are the factors, the criteria that determine whether you even should think about it, you know, like between cash assets or, you know.
0: When is somebody resources, appropriate for right. Medicaid?
2: Yeah.
0: Well, that's where the misconception right. comes in, I think. Yes, the Medicaid asset level of non-retirement assets is $33,000. Let's break it down a little bit. Mm-hmm. So of non-retirement assets, $33,000.
1: That's cash.
0: Cash,
1: CDs,
0: stocks, bonds. Right. Mm-hmm. Not a lot of money.
2: Right.
0: But let's break it down a little bit.
1: Right.
0: I changed the law with a case in Queens about 20 years ago where I challenged New York City Medicaid, saying that retirement accounts should be exempt because we're SSI-related yeah. Medicaid state, mm-hmm. but we weren't following the SSI rules. Mm-hmm. So New York City, without going to a fair hearing, you know, after seeing our argument, you know, seeing it on paper, we drafted briefs back and forth. New York City eventually said, yes, retirement accounts in payout status are exempt for Medicaid. So if a client comes Great. In to me with $750,000 in retirement accounts and, you know, $500,000 in other assets, we we'll definitely try to get them on Medicaid. Mm-hmm. Not try, will.
1: Yeah, now with that, you get a distribution. Let's say with the $750,000, somebody takes a distribution of $35,000 a year or whatever. Mm-hmm. Is that counted as income?
0: Sure. Let's say it's $36,000.
1: Right.
0: You know, so...
1: $3,000 a month.
0: $3,000 a month. I could do that math.
2: Right.
0: I don't know about the $35,000 so quickly. But anyway, $3,000 a month of income because Medicaid breaks it down on a monthly basis. Yes, they will count the income that you take. But you only have to take the required minimum distributions. Now, you might think... Well, of course, you always only had to take your minimum required mm-hmm. distributions. Not so. The law just changed where Medicaid just a few months ago said you don't have to maximize benefits. Nassau County and Suffolk County, I know we're in Nassau. Mm-hmm. Nassau County forced Medicaid applicants who had IRAs to use a Medicaid chart. Saying they have to get more income every month and take more out of their retirement accounts for the retirement account to be exempt. No more. Mm. The law changed a few months ago where Medicaid said you don't have to maximize many different items. I would like to, you know, maybe later on in the show talk about it. Mm. It's a very big deal.
2: Yeah.
0: But they say you don't have to maximize your retirement, you know, when you're past age 73 and you have to take your required minimum distributions, you don't have to use the Medicaid life expectancy chart. Mm-hmm. You could just use the IRS chart. You don't have to maximize. So Nassau County on the spot changed it. So when you're 73 or older, you have to start to take your required minimum distribution, your RMDs,
1: right.
0: but you don't have to take any more, even if you're on Medicaid. And what about all of my clients? And I hate these clients because I hate seeing all of these clients with early onset dementia. Mm-hmm. It really affects me. I just wish this disease went away.
1: But agree with that one.
0: We have so many clients with early onset.
1: Yep.
0: Earlier, you know, they're younger than age 73. They have retirement accounts. Mm-hmm. So this new law says that you don't have to

0: maximize your benefits. Mm. And so the way this is interpreted is that you don't have to take your required minimum distributions. You could take $100 a month from your retirement account because you have to put it into payout status. Mm-hmm. That was a requirement when I argued my case years ago. So yes, it has to be in payout status, but payout status could be $100 a month.
1: Okay, so let me just...
0: You could have $1 million IRA in your early onset dementia. You need a nursing home, but you could take $100 a month from your retirement account until you reach age 73 when they make you take your required minimum distributions.
1: Well, let's say you are over 73 and you do have to, which I just made.
2: So just slid right in there.
1: Yeah. You have to take the required minimum distribution. So this example of $750,000, the required minimum distribution could be like $35,000, $36,000.
0: Well, it could be. You take the value of the retirement account as of December 31 of the prior year, and at age 73, I just know it because so many people ask me, you take the value of that retirement account, let's say $750,000, divide that by 26.5. You'll come up with a number, divided by 12, because Medicaid looks at everything on a monthly basis,
1: right,
0: and that would be the amount of income that Medicaid says you have that month.
1: Yeah, and you can't do anything about that number. That number is...
0: That's your income, but there's a lot that you can do about it if you're getting home care.
1: Yeah.
0: Yeah.
1: But then you have other... Like, okay, what we're talking about right now, then, I guess, is what your income is.
0: Well, sure.
1: Like people have a pension.
0: Right.
1: Which
0: I hope they do.
1: Think you can do anything about its income.
0: There's nothing you can do about
1: Social
0: it. Pension
1: Security.
0: And Social Security. ERISA laws say that you can't alienate your Social Security or pension. In other words, and this is the reason, if there's a creditor that comes knocking on your door, not you, Otto,
2: right,
0: someone else.
1: Yeah,
0: well, but,
1: I just went through ID theft, so
0: I'm
1: going to have somebody knocking on my
2: door. Well, hold that thought, guys, because we need to take a break. So after the break, we will continue talking with Ron Fatula of Meltzer, Lippi, Goldstein, and Brightstone. 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
2: 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I'm your host, Christina Liu, along with my co-host, Otto Los and Paula Ewell. And we're diving right back in with Ron Fatula, talking about all things Medicaid, long-term care Medicaid, you know, and whatever questions come our way. Otto's got a whole list. So let's jump right back in.
1: This is like a personal...
2: He's getting, his free consultation.
7: It's perfect.
0: Yeah, really. Otto, you do have a lot of questions.
1: Probably.
7: We didn't get to number one yet.
1: A general example.
0: Yeah, we didn't get to number one.
7: Yeah, exactly.
1: Well, you just started.

0: Say something in the break about, like, if your income is at a certain point, does it make sense? Like you said, the $20 million client who wanted to apply. What's the...
1: I mean, I could get them on Medicaid, but it's ridiculous. I would never do that in a million years.
0: Yeah. I mean, because they really... It's supposed to be
1: it's
0: for
1: not what
0: people...
1: the what the it's program is for.
0: Yeah, it's supposed to be for people who need it.
1: You don't want to take it... There's a limited resource. You don't want to take the resources away from lower and middle class people that really need it.
0: Can somebody go to an attorney such as yourself and get a consultation providing all the basic information that they have, like resources, income, whatever, house value, whatever, have a consultation that would basically come up with a game plan wrapped around, no, you shouldn't apply for Medicaid because it's not realistic. B, you should have a trust, maybe, you know, just for a house, if that's all you might have. Is that something that can be done?
1: Not only can it be done, I've been doing that for 40 years. Yes.
0: Right.
1: We do it all the time. We don't move ahead with anything.
0: And by the way, I expect that you would pay for a consultation like that.
1: Yeah. It's a reduced
0: price. Yeah, I know. But I mean, realistically, that would be expected.
1: Right, but that's the way to go. So we spend a couple of hours, at least an hour and a half, typically, hour and a half to 2 hours with a client, going over everything and coming up with a game plan to see if it makes sense or not. For example, we just saw a client who was middle class. Who knows what middle class is anymore? But she had
2: in theory, they're really
1: she's a million, millionaire, but
0: a broke middle class.
1: You know, she has a home that is worth $1 million, and she has about $1 million in other assets, half in retirement account, half in non-retirement. But you know, she has $2 million of an estate. But she is definitely middle class, you know, in today's day and age.
0: Yeah, it used to be if you were a millionaire. Oh, wow.
1: Yeah, exactly. Yeah. There was a book, You're a Millionaire Next Door, something like that. But now, you know, you really can't survive well with too much under that.
0: When I was a kid, the vision was if I could make $100 a week, I'm going to really be rich. That's true.
1: And now you could go to Starbucks.
0: Maybe with two people.
1: Maybe with two people. So it depends on your assets. Medicaid looks at the assets. They do look at your income. But if your income is very high, it just may not make sense to go on Medicaid. So I just saw a client, this client that has this home and about $1 million in assets, but she has a very good long-term care policy. I couldn't believe it. Wish I had this. Lifetime policy. $650 a day lifetime policy, $100 day elimination, which is standard, an inflation rider, and she said, "Do you think I should do Medicaid planning?" I said, "No. Let's avoid probate. Let's do all these other good things. Let's make sure you have your power of attorney, healthcare proxy, but you don't need a Medicaid trust."
0: Well, that's an interesting one you brought up is the need for, where the hell was I going with this? The need.
1: The need for the Medicaid trust.
0: The trust part,
1: But she's.
0: Oh, I know. The long-term care insurance. Does that count as a resource when calculating Medicaid?
1: Medicaid is a payer.

0: But you don't have to maximize your other benefits. And this law that came in, it was just so amazing. You don't have to apply to Social Security early, where Medicaid say, oh, you apply for Social Security early, you'll have more money and we could pay less. You don't have to do that anymore. Mm-hmm. This is brand new law and this just changed. Mm-hmm. But yes, they do look at your income. Mm-hmm. And what I started to say before the break, you can't alienate, you can't assign your income to third parties. ERISA, the law, stated that you can't alienate Social Security your pension income, because if a creditor came knocking on your door, they could have said, well, assign over all of your income to me, and then you're going to be left with nothing.
1: Right. Mm-hmm.
0: So you can't live. So there's a law that bans that. So you can't alienate that. We can't put that income in a trust. It just sits there. And if we apply for Medicaid for a client, we would have to look at their Social Security and their pension, and that will count.
2: Yeah, now what would be a rough number in terms of what you can't go over in order to apply for Medicaid?
0: You could go over, but it won't, like, make
1: it won't make sense
0: right,
1: to
0: right. apply.
2: Yeah, right. I'm saying, what's the requirement as far as Medicaid is concerned? Is there a number that says if you make more than $75,000 between
1: it's a waste of time, right?
2: those
1: sure.
2: two things, you shouldn't bother?
0: No,
2: applying.
0: There isn't any such requirement. New York State is a spend-down state. They look at your assets and they budget your income. So if you have too much income, you know, it just won't make sense to apply.
2: Right.
0: So a client comes in to me needing 4 hours a day, but has $150,000 of Social Security and pension income, well, we're not going to apply for Medicaid.
2: Yeah. Right.
0: It just won't make sense.
2: Right. Okay. That, you know, there's a lot of, like you mentioned, another thing, a change now in the ADL part of it.
0: Oh, my gosh.
1: Oh, for home care.
0: Yeah.
1: Yeah.
0: Oh, my gosh. Yeah, that changed.
1: Yeah.
0: And that's a very, very big deal.
1: Yeah.
0: So it used to be, until very recently, you know, as I said, there's some good things and bad things. You know, the fact that you don't have to maximize other benefits is wonderful. This change in ADL policy is poor.
1: Mm-hmm.
0: It's not a good thing for us, for my clients. It used to be a couple of months ago that in order to apply for Medicaid, you just needed assistance with one activity of daily living. So we call those ADLs,
2: right.
0: such as bathing, dressing, feeding, toileting, continence, transferring, like going from bed to commode or to chair, ambulation, etc.
1: Mm-hmm.
0: You just needed one. Now you need three.
1: Oh, three.
2: That's a lot.
0: That's a lot. Mm-hmm. And if you have dementia, they bring it down to two ADLs with supervision, two activities of daily living with supervision. But it went from one to three, and that's a big deal. So what's the first ADL to go typically when I speak to my clients? Bathing and dressing.
1: Mm-hmm.
0: You know, and a client I just spoke to said I can't reach back and zipper, things like that. Bathing could be very dangerous for a lot of people, slipping and falling in the shower or bathtub. So those are two. Those two aren't enough unless you have dementia.
1: Wow.
2: Yeah, I've been through this, frankly. There's long-term care insurance has some pretty rigid requirements also when it comes to ADLs.
0: They do, but typically on the long-term care insurance, it's two out of six ADLs.
2: Mm-hmm.
0: Not the crazy, I was going to use the word stupid, because so many people can't go on needed benefits, and it really upsets me.
2: Mm.
0: I get...
1: Yeah. Yeah.
0: It's so sad. It really is. That there's not
1: that
0: enough
1: change, Ron?
0: Money.
1: Just recently?
0: Just a few months ago.
3: Oh, wow.
0: Yeah. Yeah. About 6 months ago.
1: Yeah.
0: Otto, can I go back to home care?
1: If
0: I could just say something that's so basic, we spoke about it, but I will.

bet that 50% of the listeners don't know or didn't understand what I meant. Mm-hmm. So there is no look back for Medicaid home care. So what does it mean? It means that if someone has, just pick a number, it doesn't matter. Mm-hmm. Someone has $1 million in the bank and needs to go on Medicaid, they can transfer those assets into a Medicaid trust or even just outright to their children. Mm-hmm. There could be tax benefits. Speak to a lawyer mm-hmm. before you do that. But you could just transfer those assets out of the applicant's name. Let's say in the month of

0: And she can get 24-hour care. It's harder to get, but she can get 24-hour care.
1: Yeah, I've been through this at one point with my mother. Mm-hmm. You know, you start out 4 hours or whatever. Mm-hmm. It takes a long time. Yes. And this is going back a few years.
0: Yes, you know, yes. Yeah, but I just wanted people to know, because I hear it all the time, oh, you know, my mother needs, or my wife or husband needs Medicaid now. We can't wait, and we can't go on Medicaid. No, you could have $1 million and right. go on Medicaid the next month. There is no look back for Medicaid, home care, and community-based care, right. which includes Medicaid for assisted living. So we call those units ALP units, ALP beds, assisted living program beds in New York. So I just didn't want anyone listening to this not understanding that no matter what you have, you could go on Medicaid right away. Yes, if you have tons of income or tons of assets, it's Medicaid may not be appropriate or worth it. But for the average person listening, there is no look back at all for community-based Medicaid.
1: Now, the home care thing, ADLs get involved with that, I'm sure, as well.
0: Absolutely.
1: Yeah. Yep. And I think everybody here knows that the mission of Project Independence is try to help people stay in their own home as long as they can
0: right.
1: or want to.
0: Right, exactly.
1: But we also all know the difficulty of home care. You know, there's not like an army out there waiting to come in to knock on everybody's door. There's a big shortage of home care support.
0: Home care support and workers.
1: People, workers who actually do the work.
0: Right.
1: You know, there's a big shortage.
2: Yeah.
1: And,
0: absolutely.
1: Yeah. So, I mean, that has nothing to do with what we're talking about, but it does in a way, because even though you get there, that doesn't mean it's going to be
3: right, magically
1: a golden
3: there,
1: right? goose that you've got.
0: Yeah. No, absolutely. Absolutely. Yeah. Some of the other ways people were going, you know, with the stricter immigration laws, sometimes it's even harder,
1: mm-hmm. Yes.
0: Mm-hmm. you know, now, and the pool is even
1: smaller. I mean, it was a way for people to have a job, a valuable job, and an underrated job.
0: Right, right.
1: Like a lot of jobs.
0: Yeah.
1: And I know from other people's experiences also, it's not easy, but you have to try.
0: Right, right.
1: Yeah.
0: Absolutely, yeah. Yeah, but it is out there, and you can get it. There's so many Medicaid-licensed agencies out there that will do it and are looking for this kind of work.
1: Yeah, I mean, and the other part of it, frankly, which is not what we're talking about, but they do have private pay places that you can go to as well.
0: Oh, my gosh, of course.
1: Yeah. If you have the resources in the first place, then, mm-hmm. you know, you should use them.
0: Right, absolutely.
1: Yeah.
0: You know, and people ask, how much does that typically cost? I would say the cost now is around $35, $40, maybe even a little bit more, dollars an hour just for custodial care.
2: Care, right. Mm-hmm.
0: And it used to be, you know, nursing care was $60,
2: right.
0: you know.
2: Mm-hmm.
0: Now, just custodial, someone to be with you, you know, to change diapers and all of these other things
1: that
0: you
1: may need. Stuff that happens.
0: Right. You know, the example is with my own mother, because I just give it to my clients all the time. She broke both hips. She had two hip replacements, mm-hmm. two knee replacements. She was a very stubborn woman.
1: That's like my mother.
0: I loved her to pieces, but I wanted her to get someone.
3: Yeah.
0: But by the second time she fell, I said, Mom, I'm getting you someone. And she resisted, but she got somebody. She never fell since she had somebody with her.
1: Yeah.
0: And I'm just saying this
1: yeah.
0: because I know your mission is to keep people at home, and my mission is really to get the word out, and I thank you for the forum, mm-hmm. because I want people to protect themselves.
2: Yeah.
0: It's what I really want.
2: Yeah.
1: My brain is running here, but the qualifying part, one of the changes that we read that you sent in has to do with the value of your home,
3: mm-hmm.
1: That they changed the cap on it,
3: mm-hmm.
1: and on Long Island. That could be an issue because everybody's house is overinflated.
0: Yes.
1: So maybe give us a little touch on that one.
0: Absolutely.

0: And this was also new. So many crazy things going on. So right now, as of this very moment, you could have equity in your home and still go on Medicaid of $1,130,000. That happens to be the Medicaid number. It started in 2005 at $750,000. Wow. With inflation, now it's $1,130,000. Wow. So if there's an individual not married wanting to go onto Medicaid and has a home with no mortgage with an equity value of under $1,130,000, they won't have too much quote unquote money for Medicaid. But if their equity is over $1,130,000, they will have too much
1: money,
0: quote unquote money, so to go on Medicaid.
2: If the house is like $1,500,000
0: or $1,200,000,
2: you got a cap. What happens with that money that's over the?
0: Okay. There's an exception to the law. If there's a spouse, minor, blind, or disabled child living in the home, mm-hmm. these rules do not apply. So what's one thing you could do? This is a joke. You could go get married.
1: Everyone's
0: but I'm only kidding, everyone. I'm only kidding. But seriously, if there's a spouse, blind, minor, or disabled child in the home, these rules do not apply.
2: Just a spouse doesn't have to be sick or
0: just
2: anything.
0: A spouse.
2: So basically a married couple.
0: These equity rules don't apply.
2: Well, that's interesting.
0: Right. But it is $1,130,000 currently. After the break, I'll go into the rest.
3: Oh, look at this. What a professional guest here. After the break, we will continue talking with Ron Fatula of Meltzer, Lippe, Goldstein, and Brightstone. 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
3: Welcome back to Project Independence in You on LIU Public Radio. I'm your host, Christina Liu, along with my co-host, Otto Lohs, and Paula Yule. And we're diving right back in with Ron Fatula, talking all things Medicaid and just preparing for your future. So we picked up, we cut off it during the break, so let's pick up where we left off.
0: Yeah, no worries. So right now, you can have equity in your home of $1,130,000 and go on Medicaid. Those rules don't apply if there's a spouse, blind, minor, or disabled child living in the home. But there is a brand new law, federal law, that caps the home equity limit at $1,000,000 with zero inflation going forward. That's scheduled to come into effect in 2 years. Mm. So it's not here yet, but in 2 years, the $1,130,000 will likely be about $1,200,000. It's actually going lower. You can't even get a studio apartment in Manhattan. Right. Somebody in Manhattan with no spouse, having a little apartment with no money, can't go on Medicaid? Right. Come on.
1: Yeah.
0: I think this is an awful, awful law that was tucked

0: in a bill, a federal bill?
1: Well, single people, a widow, widower, who has a home, and they don't have much else.
0: Yeah.
1: The biggest asset they might have, most people, is your house.
0: Right.
1: So they're going to be in hot water, basically.
2: A lot of people.
0: Right.
2: Yeah.
0: So what because of this $1 million limit that's looming in a couple of years, where $1,130,000 on Long Island, here in the North Shore of Long Island, what's the average home price?
1: Yeah.
0: It's crazy.
1: Yeah.
0: And Otto, I agree with you. It's overinflated, but it is. This is the way it is.
2: Right.
1: Supply and demand.
0: So what could people do? Well, if you're older, don't wait till you have a diagnosis of dementia. Don't wait till you have severe osteoporosis. What you should do is start to plan. And you can protect the home. Most individuals would transfer that home into a Medicaid Asset Protection Trust. That trust is an irrevocable trust. I think it might have been a couple of years ago on the show where I might have mentioned this, but it is the best way to protect the home, especially. And just piggybacking on what I said a little while ago, retirement accounts are not counted. Mm-hmm. And if you protect the home, then we're just dealing with the liquid assets you had. And Otto, you just gave an example of somebody who's cash poor but has a home.
2: Right.
0: And a very good way to handle that, even if they have a retirement account, that's exempt already. Don't worry about it. Mm-hmm. Just make sure it has to be in payout status. Not a big deal, as we discussed before. And if we put that home into a Medicaid Asset Protection Trust, the home will be protected. There is no look back. The home is protected immediately from Medicaid home care.
2: Okay.
0: But, sadly, there's a 5-year look back when it comes to nursing home care.
1: Right.
0: Not the ALP units, not the assisted living program beds.
2: Yes, I know.
0: But for nursing home care, there is a 5-year look back.
2: Okay.
0: But it means if someone needs Medicaid home care today and they transfer that home, $1 million home, into a Medicaid Asset Protection Trust today, they will be eligible for Medicaid if their assets are below $33,000. They could have $1 million in retirement accounts, but in payout status, but $33,000 or less, they could go on Medicaid as of the first day of the next month.
2: Yeah.
0: So it's a good way to do it.
2: Yeah. I have a question.
0: Sorry,
2: go ahead. About the assisted living and Medicaid. So if somebody goes into assisted living, a private pay status, however long their money lasts, with being Medicaid eligible, can you then apply for Medicaid when you're actually already in?
0: If they take you before you apply for Medicaid.
2: Yes.
0: Yes.
2: Like,
0: but
2: you know,
0: since there's no look back, most individuals would qualify immediately.
2: Mm-hmm.
0: But if you go on, definitely.
2: Okay.
0: If you're going to be privately paying, because it might be hard to get into a place, you privately pay initially, and when your assets get down to the Medicaid level, for sure they'll take you in.
2: Mm-hmm.
0: A better way to do it is to protect assets, transfer assets over the $33,000, but not retirement accounts, into the trust, and go into that Medicaid-funded assisted living, the ALP units right away, such as, can I mention any? Such as Amber Court.
3: Amber Court, which
0: is a great place.
2: Wonderful.
0: It is a great place, and Medicaid-funded.
2: Right.
0: Yeah.
1: You know, the more we get into this, the more I look at it, and I think to myself, a major factor here in planning is it realistic for you to ever really be qualified for Medicaid? And if not, then the next question in your mind is, should I have a trust for a house, for example, which we've talked about much and often? Why? Because of probate. Last week we had somebody on about deed thefts.
0: It's not funny.
3: We were shocked.
1: How easy it was.

0: I was just chuckled because the people are so crazy. They're going after everything.
1: Mm-hmm. So I guess the point I'm getting at here is, okay, we've got trusts that are geared toward Medicaid, mm-hmm. but we also have a need for trusts that aren't geared to Medicaid, which then becomes a little more complicated. And I'll tell you what I hear, and include myself. Oh, I don't need it because the CDs and the IRAs and this and that, we have beneficiaries assigned for all of them. Mm-hmm. So the only thing remaining is the house. Mm-hmm. So in a situation like that, can you get a trust just for a house?
0: Sure. I did one yesterday. And I'm going to be doing another one today, actually. But yes, absolutely. Yesterday, the individual, it was a second marriage. They certainly needed a trust. When the home is going to be sold, 50% will go to his children, 50% will go to her children. And that's the way they wanted it. You know, if you do a will, let's say you do wills instead of a trust. One spouse dies. The other spouse could simply redo the will. Mm-hmm. I'm not saying he or she will, mm-hmm. but it could be done.
2: Right.
0: When you have even a revocable trust and one creator of that trust, the grantor, one creator dies, the trust becomes irrevocable. So the couple is protected that the assets will go just the way they want them to go.
1: Right. Okay. So you could get... like we talked a lot between us, protecting yourself for probate. I've just, one of my in-laws, son-in-laws, had to go through it, and his father did have a trust. Mm-hmm. So it was easy for them to go switch the house and do what they had to do. And I hear people, it can be for probate, can be anywhere from 3 to 9 months or whatever, depending on whatever complications you might have.
0: Well, I'll correct that.
1: Yeah.
0: It can't be less than 7 months after the
3: executor. Right, because you've got to keep it in.
0: Yeah, you need to have the estate going, because otherwise the executor is going to be liable. Mm-hmm. So it's at least about a year.
1: Right.
0: Yeah, I mean, that's conservative.
1: Okay.
0: So if you could avoid it, why not? And you don't need a Medicaid Asset Protection Trust to do it. We do all different kinds of trusts every day of the week, and you could avoid probate, but get other benefits as well from the trust.
1: Yeah, this is where the consultation part comes into play.
0: Exactly. But if there's a disabled child, you want assets to go into special needs trust. You want to give assets to grandchildren. You likely don't want them to get a lot of money at age 18.
3: Right.
0: You know, you set up a trust. You have a daughter or a son that's a spendthrift, can't handle money. We had two in the last month. You set up a trust so the money lasts.
1: Mm-hmm. Yeah, you know, as I say, it's complicated.
0: For Medicaid and for estate taxes for wealthier individuals. Mm-hmm. We do SLATs all the time, spousal lifetime access trusts, and, you know, we could eliminate estate taxes most of the time. But that's a different type of trust.
2: Mm-hmm. Yeah.
1: Yeah, well, until last week when we had this deed theft thing on.
2: Shook us up pretty good.
1: We did not realize how easy it is to steal somebody's house.
0: Oh, mm-hmm. It's crazy.
1: Yeah.
0: Yeah.
1: You know, you can get alerts set up with Nassau County if you live in Nassau County, but that's after the fact.
3: It's too late.
1: They've already been fiddling around with your house.
0: Right.
1: You know, so to be warned, like I'm going through this identity theft, to be warned before it happens is not possible in any of these situations. So you got to protect yourself. If it does happen, you know, how do you protect yourself?
0: You know, I just had my checkbooks, you know, a check duplicated by I don't know whom, writing $4,000 checks that were trying to be cashed throughout the country.
1: Oh, wow.
0: Yeah. That's why I chuckled a little, not because I thought it was funny.
3: Right.
0: It's just...
3: It happens.
2: So prevalent.
0: The scams
2: so
0: are
2: prevalent.
0: All over the place.
3: In all different forms.
0: Capital One caught it, thank God, and none of these checks, but it was incredible.
2: Wow.
0: So many checks out there trying to scam
1: me. We could have a show just on this, because I'm just this week going through it.
0: I'm so sorry.
1: Checking account.
0: Terrible.
1: Gone. Credit card gone. I really basically am cashless. I can't... pay anybody.
2: You know, I'll give you some money.
1: Only the cash I have in my pocket.
3: I don't got your back.
1: You know, everything is...
2: You can use my gift.
1: Kaput.
0: Christina, do you don't do GoFundMes, do you?
3: No.
0: Okay. No. I'm teasing. You'll be fine. You'll be fine.
2: Yeah.
1: Oh, yeah. I mean, I'm chopping away.
3: But it's just such a mess. It just shows you what a mess.
0: You know, actually, it's very, very, very scary. You feel sort of... I know what the word is, naked
3: it's
0: out
3: it's
0: there.
3: A, it's yeah. violated.
2: Abuse.
0: It's extreme.
2: Someone's in your finances.
0: You are totally violated.
2: Yeah.
1: You know, because of what we are doing here and the number of people we talk to, I'm pretty well guarded.
3: Yeah,
1: you know,
3: I was just thinking the
1: all
3: same
1: over
3: thing.
1: The place.
3: Right.
1: And the guy in the bank told me, he says, you did everything you could possibly do for it not to happen.
0: And it's still
3: happening.
1: And it still happened.
0: Yeah. And they do target seniors.
1: Yeah. Yes.
0: Yeah.
1: Yes.
0: And which is just so awful. They prey on and you're not one of, you know, they try to prey on people that can't manage things.
1: I have friends of mine that are, you know, they would be really in big trouble. They really would.
2: How did you find out it happened?
1: Luckily,
2: did you get an alert
1: the bank
2: or something?
1: Sent me a notice that they blocked it. And I thought it was a scam email, all right? So I sent it to their spoof department.
2: Right.
1: And then I'm over in Young's Farm over in...
0: I love that place.
1: Yeah, me too.
0: Yeah.
1: So we're there, and I buy, you know, whatever I buy, and it says, your card's declined.
3: Oh, my God.
1: Oh. Okay.
3: Oh,
1: so then I get a hold of Citibank right away, and it's blocked. Yeah. But then I find out when I go into the branch, thank God there was a really good man there. And I go in, and he says, you know, I said, when I go online, my checking account's not there, CDs are not there, savings account is not there. The only thing there is a brokerage account.
0: Oh, my God, that's devastating. Yeah.
1: So I said, where did those accounts go?
2: Where did they go?
1: Yeah.
2: Oh,
1: well, they weren't online.
3: Right.
0: That's devastating.
3: It's making me
1: so he looks into it. I spent an hour and a half with him. And if I didn't go to the branch, I can't imagine how it ever would have been resolved. He finds out that somebody has somehow managed to set up another email, another cell phone, another address on my account. And, okay, they suspect this, all right? And they blocked the account. Luckily, no money went out.
3: Oh,
1: at all.
3: Okay, good.
1: All right? But it could have.
0: And I had something very similar, too. But Chase caught it right away.
1: Yes, Citibank in
0: where
1: this
0: I case. Got a call saying they were from Chase, and they wanted to know if... They had access to everything. They were looking at my credit card saying, you know, I said, how do I know you're Chase? Well, I'm looking at your credit card. You had this charge and that charge. Mm-hmm. You know,
2: right.
0: Here
2: you
0: are my credentials.
2: Need to answer. Yeah. Right.
0: Right.
2: Yeah.
0: And it was total scam.
3: Yeah.
0: Total scam. And they started to ask me for my Social Security number.
1: Yeah.
0: And then, you know, I clicked,
2: right.
0: And I went right to, I didn't even call, I went right to my branch,
3: mm-hmm.
0: and they said it was a scam, a fraud, you know.
1: But how easy would it have been for you to get caught in it?
2: You know.
0: If I was frail mentally.
1: Yeah, you would have been.
3: And that's what I think is like important to know, because even not, like, it's so easy to be, you know, we're all obviously all aware of scams and savvy and, you know how to prepare ourselves, but it's so easy for that to happen to you. I mean, like, if someone's calling you, reviewing your thing, it seems legit. You know, like, who wouldn't think? You know, and I think that that's such an important message.
1: Well, my first reaction when I got the email from Citibank saying it was blocked was, oh, this is a scam.
2: Right.
1: All right. Yeah. And I sent them the email telling them I think this is a scam. I sent it to my family. Mm-hmm. I told them to beware.
2: Right.
1: Well, 2 days later, I found out it wasn't a scam, that my account was hit.
3: Right. Well, I think this is just a little
1: but that has
3: reminder.
1: Absolutely nothing to do
3: no, but it's a reminder about how important it is to
1: no, but what
3: plan
1: it does have to do with is things
3: track.
1: Like guarding and
3: yeah,
1: shielding,
3: protecting your assets.
1: Like a trust perhaps for your house.
3: Mm-hmm. Exactly.
0: Yeah. And it typically is a great way to go.
1: It took a long time for me to get to this point, Ron, where I spoke favorably about a trust, all right?
0: Sometimes we could wear auto down.
1: It took you 7 visits.
0: Not often.
3: Well, we only have a couple of minutes left, Ron. So is there anything else you want to touch upon? Any new laws or acts or whatever that you want to bring up?
0: Yeah, I do, actually. You know, just because it's something that's going to be effective August 1st, we're, I think, the 13th or 14th state in the nation that will permit medical aid in dying. So if you have an incurable disease where your life expectancy is 6 months or less, and you are lucid enough to do this, and you express your intent, and there are doctors, etc., and there are waiting periods, but you can end your own life. There are a lot of safeguards, but you can end your own life, I dare to say, on your own terms. Mm-hmm. And I know there are so many people that are against this, mm-hmm. and so many people for it. Mm-hmm. So Governor Hochul tried as best as she could to provide many, many guardrails, mm-hmm. you know, around this. And one of them is saying, you know, if a facility themselves or a physician or a provider doesn't feel comfortable with this, they do not have to participate. They don't have to participate. Mm-hmm. And one very important message I want to get out there, that if an individual does this, on the death certificate, this would not be deemed suicide.
3: That's
0: the cause of death will be the underlying disease.
3: I love them.
0: So if there's life insurance or other benefits, right. sometimes there, you mentioned pension benefits, spousal pension benefits, that would not be affected by this medical aid in dying. God forbid if anyone is in that position.
1: Well, I use one that I've just gone through not too long ago. A woman who was in a nursing home, couldn't get out of the bed, couldn't talk, and couldn't use her left arm. And this is a woman who was very vibrant, you know, went to shows, did everything, all right? And this went on for 3 years. And her, I was close with her daughters. Mm-hmm. And we all said, if there was just a way. Mm-hmm. Now, using that as an example, she couldn't really talk. So when you say you have to be lucid enough.
0: Mm-hmm. Well, she has to take her own medication and understand if she can't write, she could still, if she can talk, and that's good enough for the Medical Aid in Dying Act. But if she...
4: Well, I'm sorry. We're going to have you back because we are out of time. If Leva Todd would ask a question at the end. We would like to thank our guest today, Ron Fertulla, for such beneficial info. And Ron, we will certainly have to have you back. We'd like to thank everyone who's joined us. Coming up next is Talk of the Town. 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
4: 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This is Project Independence and you, Talk of the Town, on LIU Public Radio. I'm Christina Liu, along with my co-host Paul Ewell, Deputy Commissioner of the Department of Services for the Aging, and Otto Lowe's co-host, friend, volunteer, PI Ambassador, PI Founding Father, shall I say now. I mean, it's quite
13: George
4: exciting.
13: Washington.
4: We had a really, really wonderfully informative first hour of our show with Ron Fatula, who is talking all things Medicaid, clearing up some myths, and trying to make an extremely complicated topic more understandable, which I think he did. It was so great. Yeah. If you missed it, you could certainly watch us on North Hempstead TV. You can check out the WCWP YouTube page, because I think it's one of those things. I mean, I have so many notes. I'm going to need to go back to the office to organize my thoughts. I was jotting down all kinds of things, but I think it's really important, and I do think that there still are so many misconceptions about, you know, the term Medicaid gets very, you know, gets a taboo kind of topic.
2: People are afraid, absolutely.
1: In your world, it applies
2: all the time.
1: Because your people, the social workers and the nurses, are going out seeing people who are...
2: Right.
1: Have a problem, or they wouldn't be going there.
2: Mm-hmm. Yep.
1: All right. So,
2: and a lot of people don't realize that they could be
4: eligible for
2: community-based Medicaid.
4: Mm-hmm.
2: And really, and they think they're very scared of their house being, you know, there's a lot of fear.
4: There's a lot of fear, exactly.
2: So that's why I kind of was listening to Ron, you know, along those lines. Mm-hmm. Like, how do we help people?
1: To me, the biggest thing is to somehow make it so that the... whether you realistically should apply or not.
4: Right.
1: Mm-hmm.
2: Yes.
1: A major
2: that's
1: step,
2: yes. Right? You've been asking that question.
4: Yeah.
2: That's been such an important question.
1: Yeah. But that's the hardest part.
2: Mm-hmm.
1: Should you spin your wheels?
2: Yeah.
1: And go for it and then find out later you don't qualify?
2: Right, right.
1: I think that most of the time they know enough before that you should or you shouldn't even think about it.
2: Yeah.
4: And I think Ron certainly... hit on that, you know. He said, listen, we would do the consultation, and say, listen, it's just not appropriate for you, to go down this road.
1: One example of you, somebody had $20 million they wanted to apply for Medicaid. Mm-hmm. Okay.
2: But we get that, Otto. That's a real thing. Mm-hmm. We get that with some of our people that we serve. Okay. There's an automatic sense in some regards where, well, I'm just going to get Medicaid. Mm-hmm. Well, people just think they, for sure.
1: Yeah, or Medicare is going to take care of it.
2: That's another thing. People think home care.
1: Medicare pays zero.
4: Yeah,
2: right. Medicaid is the last payer.
1: Medicare pays nothing.
2: Right, right.
4: But certainly, I encourage everyone to certainly listen to it, check it out, and tell other people to listen, because I think no matter what age you are, it falls into the category which we always preach on this show is how important it is to plan.
2: Mm-hmm.
4: And certainly when it comes to something like that. And when you have those assets and you're trying to pay for home care, I mean, there's so many layers it's just really, really important.
2: And waiting till you're, no one thinks they're going to be in that position where all of a sudden
4: there's an emergency. Right, exactly.
2: And so the planning is so, so important.
4: But I need to start. We have so much going on. Certainly the summer doesn't slow down at the Town North Hempstead, Project Independence especially. And we are coming off last week. We had our 20-year celebration of Project Independence. That was such an incredibly beautiful event. I mean, from start to finish, all the details, all the people, you just... literally felt the warm, fuzzy love in the room.
2: Yeah,
4: everyone's beaming. And it was really a celebration of not just the staff, but the PI members, you know, the elected officials who have supported us over the years, all of our partners. Yeah. I mean, we had every, you know, it was really, you just felt that this program wouldn't be possible without all those pieces.
1: Well, you ladies did a great job.
4: Well, thank you very much.
1: Portion of it.
4: Thank you.

0: It was great, and more my favorite part of it, you know, which was very difficult for me to keep a secret from Otto for so long now, was that we presented, the supervisor presented Otto with a proclamation and a beautiful award, and we surprised him with his family showing up.
1: You did surprise me.
0: Which was really, really nice. And it was just important because, you know, I think everyone can certainly recognize Otto, your contribution to this program, you know, and we're laughing about the founding father piece, but you really are
2: George Washington.
0: You really are.
2: You are like, George Washington.
0: You know, but it's, you know, your role in this, and I think, you know, you're the poster child of Project Independence. Mm-hmm. You're what we all say we want to grow up. We want to be Otto.
2: You're the brochure.
0: You know,
2: so, yeah.
0: You know, even you want to be your own. But I think it really was just such a special thing, and we have an incredible little short, you know, I'd call it like a little documentary kind of interview style program that the town of North Hempstead's cable station put together that was incredibly beautiful. You know, staff were interviewed, different PI members, and that day I was, you know, in all, I had the privilege of being involved in all the interview questions. So I got to listen, and it was just hearing people's real emotions about Project Independence was so moving and incredible and rewarding, certainly for me, who's worked here for a while now. So
1: from the beginning.
0: So it's just, but it was great. So everyone, what we're trying to do, our mission is to get 20,000 members in our 20th year. We are like 18.6 something now. So we are rocking and rolling. So tell your friend. Tell your neighbor, anyone, you know, just become a member. It's free. You're just, you have it locked in, you know. And that's what was really cool about the event, too, is that, you know, there were so many people that have entered the program through all different doors and different places.
1: Now, I have to ask this question.
0: Oh, okay.
1: Do you take the people who exit the program off?
0: No, you're a member forever.
2: You're a member
0: forever. No. We are not exiling anyone off of this.
1: You
0: are a lifetime member. That is a great. No, you are a lifetime member. Yes. Yes. Yes.
2: Yes. No, yes. It's lifetime, you know. We don't take you
0: yes,
2: off
0: we don't.
2: List.
0: Right. You are forever part of it. But, you know, I know Paula had, like, the privilege of meeting someone there who was actually, like, the child of someone that was involved in the program. So
2: it was amazing.
0: It's stuff
2: it
0: like
2: was
0: that.
2: Amazing.
0: And to hear, and I was just online in the bathroom, and someone came up to me that day, and she was like, this is, you know, I just started with the program, and there's so much, you know, so you just, there was, and of course, then you have people like Otto who've been with us from the beginning, you know, so it's really special that we have
1: I
0: so
1: was
0: many
1: just
0: people.
1: A little older than Paula when I started with this thing.
2: Right.
1: And Paula
2: and
1: was
2: I interviewed Otto
1: like
2: and
1: your
2: Bunny.
1: Age.
0: Yeah. I love it.
1: And you
2: No,
1: were.
2: I was older than her age. I think I was 46 at the time. Right. No, but it was, but that, like, we were just developing the survey, mm-hmm. like, and we were presenting that in different places because at that point we were still under a grant from New York State Office of Aging. So there were very specific qualifiers and guidelines we had to follow. So we were kind of making it up as we went along, you
0: that
2: know.
0: And 20 years
2: and,
0: later, still just
2: and,
0: making it up as we go along.
2: You know, we just, you know, said we're going to, you know, we're going to go out into the community, and Otto became our, like, our biggest ambassador, like, period.
1: Or, well,
2: like,
1: I remember saying, you're sitting in the room, everybody talking about it, and I said, you know, great idea.
2: right. We heard that a lot, Otto.
1: People outside of this room have to know about it.
2: Right.
1: Otherwise, it's of no value.
2: Mm-hmm. And we had, you know, there was two of us. Mm-hmm. Yeah. It was myself and Joanne, and nurse, you know, in the nursing end. I was the director. I was hired as the director.
1: Director of Joanne.
2: Director of Project Independence, which didn't exist yet, essentially.
1: Right. Oh, you weren't even a director of Joanne because...
2: No. Right. I was the director and the social worker.
1: Right.
2: That was kind of my fun, which Madge used to call my so-called part-time job, you know. But the building of it was so much fun. Mm-hmm. I mean, like, the first, you know, up to 4 or 5 years. So interesting. We just got to meet everyone in the community, staff. Christina was an intern. How lucky did, you know, we just had amazing.
1: Well, partnerships that you developed over time.
2: Yes, and
1: you
2: now
1: know,
2: we still
1: North Hempstead
2: have
1: has a tremendous amount of assets.
2: Uh-huh. Yes.
1: When it comes to health care.
2: Yes.
1: And mental health and
2: all of it.
1: Bit.
2: Yes.
1: But
2: how
1: if
2: do
1: you don't
2: find
1: know about them, mm-hmm. they're scattered.
2: Mm-hmm. Right.
1: And now you're the person who's trying to take advantage of it. You have to make 14 phone calls.
2: Right.
1: Maybe find somebody.
2: Right.
1: Whereas the way you did it now, call Project Independence,
2: right.
1: and you link the
2: right.
1: people with the problem.
2: Right. Well, you said one-stop shopping. Yeah. That was one of our early...

0: meetings. I don't say, well, I think this is
1: moment of the last 20 years. And I've only been involved 15. Mm-hmm. Jerry Peterson.
2: Peterson.
1: Mm-hmm. Who came here with you and said, we want to build a radio station.
2: Oh, yes, he did.
1: And quietly in my inside, I'm laughing my butt off. And I said, Jerry, do you know what it takes to run a 24/7 radio station? Sure, we can do it. We got all these people.
2: Oh, yeah.
0: Can you imagine 24?
2: You have the faith. No, I cannot.
1: But look what it turned into. I mean, it's, you know, look what it turned into.
2: Yeah. Oh, yeah. Well, and I want to thank Dan for saying, no, we'll do once a week. So bless Dan's heart for that one.
0: 2 hours, Friday.
2: I mean, that's hard enough for me to schedule. But it was, I'm so glad that Jerry, because I think about that, you know, because, you know, Dan and I were talking before, like, it's just so crazy. The radio show has been 15 years, part of the 20 years of Project Independence, which is just like, I don't even know how that happened. Like, it's just time went by.
1: Jerry, I think, was your first perpetual member.
2: Yes, he was. He said, there you did. And then the wonderful Evelyn Roth, our former commissioner, was like, okay, Christina, so you'll produce it.
0: Right.
1: But
0: right,
1: she was, and she was the host.
2: Yes, she was the host.
0: She was great.
2: She was the producer.
0: She is great.
2: And then she had told me to produce, and I was like, oh, my God, I have no idea what to. But she had the faith. You know, Ev had all the faith in me, so power to Ev.
3: At that time, I was like every 4 weeks, and you were having rotating.
0: Yeah. Oh, right. We had all different guest hosts.
3: But then COVID came along.
1: COVID took care of that.
2: Yeah. And then Dan said, that's it. No more
1: rotating hosts.
3: You know, you think about it.
2: I don't.
1: Well, if you remember, we changed the whole format of the show.
2: Yeah, well, and we had to, but we evolved with it, and it just certainly, you know, it worked.
3: Who created the original grant?
0: New York State Office of Aging.
3: Yeah, but who, I wonder? Somebody had to put that together and create a grant.
0: You mean who wrote it for North Hempstead
3: Who put the request out in the first place from New York State? Oh,
1: the legislature.
0: Well,
3: nothing would have happened.
0: Yeah. We followed the city, the New York City model, which was the original NORC. We were an NORC neighborhood.
3: It was in Glen Oaks.
0: There's a bunch of them.
3: It was in a building.
0: They're in high-rise buildings. And so that was the model, and it was the fact that it worked in urban areas, in high-rise buildings.
2: You're all in one place.
0: The big issue was, what are we going to do in the suburbs? Because the silver tsunami, this aging.
1: But define NORC, because I don't know.
0: NORC is a naturally occurring retirement community. So,
1: which New Hyde Park is where you
0: live. They selected.
3: The town part of New Hyde Park.
0: Only two census tracts.
3: The village part didn't.
0: It did. Unless it was a census tract.
3: Not in the beginning.
0: The reason was we had to select two census tracts.
3: Yeah.
0: And the two that were selected were not in the village. Yeah. And that was, you know, it was a pilot.
2: Mm-hmm.
0: It was a grant, but there was never a sense that would continue.
2: Right. It wasn't going to spread.
0: We were going to try this out, you know, see how it worked. Did it go and
1: but
0: come back and reevaluate?
1: Mm-hmm.
0: Right. And this was the one that was grant funded. And then, you know, the supervisor at the time said, gee, this is so great. You're doing these two census tracts in New Hyde Park. Now figure out how to do it for the entire town. And that became,
3: You know, what's amazing to me is it's not really, and I hope if it ever did multiply, it would stay in small pockets.
0: Yeah. That's why we got regions.
3: But it never went into other towns.
2: Well, yeah, and we met. It was funny. I was after the anniversary, you know, I was literally exhausted. But I went home and I said, Jay, I said to my husband, I said, I'm not cooking. We're going to go get food. So we got food, and bless my supportive husband who sits there and, like, is actually listening to me talk about this, you know, and he's watching the video, you know, he's so supportive about the whole thing. And he was saying to me, he said, it's crazy. He said the same thing. He's like, that it's not, you know, everywhere. Like it. And I said, we've met with every township, and this
0: every
2: is why it's a shout out to North Hempstead, because, you know, you need all the pieces of the puzzle for it to work, you know, and you need to have that buy-in from the elected officials, because it wouldn't be possible if it wasn't for the support of every supervisor that's come since.
0: Right.
1: This is not scalable.
2: And each town to have its own little, you know.
3: Well, otherwise it becomes another bureaucracy.
0: Right.
1: If it becomes scalable to, like, countywide or statewide, it won't work.
2: Yeah.
3: One of the comments I made the other day in my 1 minute was the fact that what I love about being involved with this is that it's not like the corporate world, which I was involved mm-hmm. with for many, many right. years, where a lot of the people are there because they're just worrying about moving along,
0: right.
3: getting promoted, whatever. That type of existence, that type of attitude doesn't exist in a smaller right. environment like
0: right.
3: this.
0: Right.
3: The attitude is just to do the job, make it work,
1: right.
0: yeah.
3: and be successful.
0: Right.
3: And if it got too big, then you're going to go right back into this rat race where mm-hmm. people are worried about their
0: right.
3: job.
0: Well, that's why it took 3 years to expand to all, you know, the different regions of the town. And we did that very, very
2: yeah.
0: purposely.
2: Mm-hmm.
0: Like, each region, we met with all the community partners, the churches, the temples, the libraries. So they understood this is what we're trying to do. And we were lucky enough to have town facilities.
3: I went with Evelyn.
0: You went to all of them.
4: That's why you were the founding father for going. You were spreading the word to the other town.
3: Understandably, we don't do anymore.
0: We went to every.
2: Yeah.
0: Well, we probably should, honestly, because there's new 20 years, and we're talking about how do people know about Project Independence. There's a whole new cohort of people that have aged in place in North Hempstead that are 60 and older.
3: Right.
0: But that's always kind of on our wish list.
3: Well, you need fresh blood, too, to be mm-hmm. blunt about it. You mm-hmm. need people who mm-hmm. are in a younger category mm-hmm. to yeah. step in and get mm-hmm. involved with the program.
0: Yeah. Well, that's what Christina was saying earlier. Like the lovely woman that came up to me at the end, her name is Linda, and she said, oh, I just wanted to say, I don't know if you remember, but you came to my parents' home in New Hyde Park when it was just a new program, and you and Joanne came, the two of us. We used to do our visits together. And she said, you helped my parents so much. My dad passed away shortly after. My mom stayed in her home, and now she's a member. She's coming to everything.
3: Now she's
0: and
3: older.
0: Now she, yeah, yeah, she's older.
1: Well, 20
0: she's
1: years.
0: Probably in,
1: you
0: yeah, you say
1: right.
0: Yeah.
1: However, happy anniversary to Project Independence, mm-hmm. but Christina, it's summer. What's going on?
2: It is summer.
3: Oh, you're trying to get us back on track?
1: Yeah, just a little bit.
2: He's just dying here. You saw the stack
1: of
2: papers.
1: She's the producer, but I get to overrule.
3: Well, this is all part of the town, though.
2: It is, absolutely.
1: It is, no, and happy anniversary.
3: But big part of the town,
1: it's
3: actually.
1: Summertime. I'm sure you have a booklet.
2: Yes, and what is kicking off, which I cannot believe I'm saying is kicking off, next week, July 6th.
0: I can't believe it's going to be July 5th.
2: I don't even know how that's, like, my brain
0: crazy.
2: Can't even process that, but... That means it's time for Fun Day Monday, and that's over at North Hempstead Beach Park, 10 a.m. to 2 p.m. every Monday. And then if it's, you know, rains or it's too hot, you know, Thursday is the makeup date. So it kicks off July 6th with a Welcome Back to Fun Day Monday America 250 celebration will be the theme. There's free parking for town residents on top of, you know, all the fun entertainment. You know, there's so much going on. There's the cafe is open from 10 a.m. to 1 p.m. There's pickleball instruction from 9 a.m. to 11 a.m., yoga from 9 to 10 a.m., line dancing from 10 to 11 a.m., Tai Chi from 11 to 12 p.m., and the newest addition is American Mahjong will be 11 a.m. And what's really cool about that, we just kicked it off last week. Like, what a strange date.
0: Right.
2: And it was really great. People absolutely loved it, the instructor. So it's a new little addition. We've been getting requests for a long time of people saying, you know, how badly they wanted a Mahjong class.
0: Mm-hmm.
2: And it's really good for the brain, too. You know, mm-hmm. and it's you're having fun, but you are, like, exercising a part of your brain that you might not normally do. So check out Fun Day Monday.
3: Mahjong part.
2: The Mahjong card, right? That's right. It's impressive.
0: It's
2: I
0: in
2: mean,
0: there
2: the
0: somewhere.
2: Card,
0: you know?
2: Things,
3: it's over
0: like,
3: here.
0: Yeah. Not for
2: it's
0: me.
2: Just,
0: yeah. This isn't.
2: It's really, impressive. I mean, I don't even know how like people. I was looking at. I said, this is overwhelming. You know, it's like when the bridge instructor tried. I said, that is another.
0: Right, that was another one.
2: That's
0: another.
2: Wow. I said, I'm impressed. But. There's really each week Markdown, one of Otto's favorites is the resource fair is July 27th where you can have get a lot of wonderful resources from all different organizations within the town, you know, and Long Island itself. And then the last one, of course, is August 17th, Hometown USA Salute to the Troops Vintage Car Show. It's one of the best
0: yeah.
2: personally.
3: You know, the part mm-hmm. about the resource one is mm-hmm. we talk all the time. That's a good time to sort of enhance your education
2: about
3: what's around and what's available, mm-hmm. Which I think we do try to preach all the time, is you have to get engaged in educating yourself. Mm-hmm. Nobody's going to do it for you.
2: That's very, very true.
3: You know, you have to do it.
0: Get ahead of it.
2: Yeah. No, and plus, listen, it's at the beach, so you get resources at the beach.
0: Right.
2: It sounds like a win-win situation.
0: Right.
2: And there's also a lot of bus pickup locations throughout the town, so you can call 311 for any of that information. So that will be July 6th kicking off. Also, we have a few spots left in the Living History, a Memoir Writing Workshop for America's 250th Anniversary. This is our partnership with the Story Round in Port Washington. And they provided a couple of programs for us, you know, in like the last couple of years. And this one's going to be centered around America 250. It's going to be a six-session memoir series, celebrates personal stories and our shared history. Engaging program is guided memoir writing involving your childhood, work, family, neighborhood, historic moments. I mean, I think we all have memories of different holidays that are centered around, you know, July 4th and Memorial Day and whatnot. That kicks off July 8th. At Clint G. Martin Park at 10 a.m. There are a few spots left. You must register for this program. So do that as soon as possible. Also, it is the concert series is kicking off in the town of North Hempstead. There are so many different concerts. If you would like, there's a wonderful handout that I just was sent the other day, actually, by Communications. There's really something for everyone, and I think it's so fun that you can just bring your own chair, bring a snack, enjoy a beautiful park. They're all over the town of North Hempstead. On top of that, there's Shakespeare in the park. There's movies in the park, so you have you can't be bored.
3: No.
2: You
3: know,
2: that is the Parks Department. Does that
3: and they make the arrangements with the band, the orchestra.
2: Yeah, exactly. Yep. Yep. And also, I want to remind people, you know, those concerts all tend to be in the evening. So the town ones are usually about 7 p.m.-ish. Mm-hmm. Most of them are. But the county also has a senior concert series. And those are noontime concerts, which I know a lot of times, you know, a lot of our members have asked for this. And these are at, like, 12 o'clock at Eisenhower Park. So
3: 7 o'clock would be bedtime.
2: There's, you know, so it's whatever is your bag. Listen, if you're in my household, you know, we come from a nighttime family. My mom and my dad were always, you know, wandering around at night. And I passed it down
0: and
2: to me and my brother. That's our straw, our sweet spot. But if you want these summer concerts, the daytime, noontime concerts, those are at Eisenhower Park. So we can give you a whole list of those. As well, I have to promote this because our receiver of taxes, Mary Jo Collins, asked me to. She's teaming up with the supervisor. They're providing this HELP program, which is Homeowner Exemption Liaison Program. And it's really to provide assistance applying for all kinds of different tax exemptions. There's the senior citizen, veterans, volunteer firefighter, other property tax exemptions, and there'll be staff on hand to answer all these questions and even some non-related questions. And I think it's so wonderful that Mary Jo is going throughout the town to really sit with people because, you know, these things can be so overwhelming. It's another realm of things, you know, no matter how savvy you think you might be. You don't even know things that you could qualify for.
0: We've
2: know how
0: so
2: expensive.
0: Mary Jo comes to
2: and
0: every advisory.
2: She always has the latest information.
0: She's really wonderful.
2: So this is going all throughout the town. It'll be, you know, in your area. So you can call 311 for that as well. So really, really good information. We have some Wellness Wednesday town programs coming up. There's going to be 4 Ways to Save a Life is July 8th over at Michael J. Tully Park at 9 a.m. Then we have on July 15th skin cancer screenings at Clint G. Martin Park from 11 a.m. to 1 p.m. And what's nice, you don't need to make appointments for those things. So
0: and they're all free. You don't
2: all
0: need
2: free. That's what's just
0: anything.
2: So nice. You know, I think that's really the
3: I'm going on Wednesday.
0: Oh, yeah.
2: Oh.
3: Well, I'm a regular dermatologist.
0: Right. Oh, there you go. Yep.
2: No, it's so, so important.
3: Our ignorance back when.
0: Yeah.
2: I like that.
3: Well, it's a fact.
0: Yeah. You know,
3: when it came to sun, we were dumb.
0: Right, right.
2: You know what? Well, you live and you learn, my friend, and you're being proactive in your
3: you
2: health.
3: You learn, but damage was done.
2: That's all right. I also want to...
3: Which reminds me, by the way, the point is that younger people... if they will listen, should do all they can to protect themselves in the sun.
0: Yeah.
3: I love the sun, but you really, really have to protect yourself.
0: Yeah.
3: You're just asking for trouble.
0: Yeah.
2: That is true. And they have so many things now. You know, I always say, my husband, you know, works outside, as I've mentioned before. And, you know, Jay has so many of those shirts, you know, like the sun shirts, the long sleeve sun shirts, that are so wonderful. And you actually see the difference it makes because you see the UV damage.

0: damage on that shirt. You know, so you're picturing if he didn't have that on, you'll see like the color, you know, what the inside is way different than the outside of it, you know. So you actually see what a difference that
1: that's to me always an amazing thing. It's a hot day. The landscape people are all walking around with long sleeve shirts,
2: pants, long pants, so smart.
1: Hoods on in many cases. They,
2: for good reason.
1: They're smarter than I was, I can tell you that.
0: Yeah, and I actually bought myself one. I wear all the time on the beach, I throw on, because it keeps you, it's not like hot, you know, and it protects you. So that is my little PSA, and certainly, you know, of course, sunscreen and hats and all that good stuff. I want to also let people know that a lot of our programs, you know, are only meeting a couple of days throughout the summer, so you can call 311 or 516-869-6311 for any of those programs, because there's still a lot happening. And we're also looking for people to submit in honor of our 20th anniversary. We're going to try and put together a book we did many, many years ago when I think I was just a wee intern, I think we did. And it was a little cookbook, recipe book of all different members submitted things. But this is just going to be also recipes. You could do poems, words of advice. I mean, we could have Otto just submit so all much that he has, all of his wisdom all the time.
1: A menu, like a cookbook.
2: You could nuggets.
0: You could put whatever.
1: How to heat a prepared meal.
0: I think we could just sell Otto's hot pot.
1: You know,
0: in the air fryer. Otto's air fryer recipes.
2: We want air fryer recipes from you.
1: I have it in here.
2: Well, that's in our publication.
1: It's under air fryer.
0: I think, Otto, this might be your next thing. Otto, the air fryer, air frying chef.
1: Pork chops, 8 minutes, turn it.
0: I love it. Well, call 311. He's still going, this guy. He's on a roll. 516-869-6311 for all the information and more that we discussed. But after the break, Paula, Otto, and I will continue talking about what's going on in the town, in our lives. I'm sure Otto's going to have some good questions for us. 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
0: 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This is Project Independence and You Talk of the Town, Talk of Life. I am joined by my two co-hosts, Otto Loos and Paul Yule, and we are going to see what Otto has in our freestyle segment of the afternoon. So, Otto, lay it on
1: ready?
0: Us. Lay it on us.
2: Lay it on us is right.
1: Okay. You have said numerous times about we all have memories, and you also have said many times about the upcoming workshop that will be held. Wrapped around America's 250th anniversary.
0: Yep.
1: All right. What I would like to know from you is, you're now in this writing workshop. What are you going to write about?
0: Okay, so if we're talking about the memoir series and where it's geared, obviously, towards America 250, so, you know, we wanted to kind of reflect certainly memories, and I think growing up on, Long Island especially, you know, I think these holidays are, like, we all have different, you know, things from our childhood, whether it was Memorial Day or July 4th. I mean, I'm currently in Levittown, and there are just fireworks all the time. So, I mean, they're celebrating something every

0: Christina, I'm sure.
1: Let's see. The story invites seniors to gather for a new six-session memoir series that celebrates personal stories, shared history. It's going to gain. It's going to provide memoir writing guidance involving your childhood, work, family, neighborhood life, and historic moments you experience firsthand. All right.
2: So if we're going to go by rule, by what you've just said, she's not a senior, so she does not answer.
1: Well, no, I'm adjusting the rules.
3: He said, as founding father, I am adjusting the rules.
2: I'll try to help you out
4: there. I am making a pick.
1: The rule has been adjusted.
3: A new law. He said, I'm sorry.
2: Well, I mean, you give a guy an award.
3: You know, that's right. That's right. That gavel.
1: The fact that I'm double your age.
4: Never, please.
1: Plus, yeah. I have experienced a lot of history. Going back to going back to World War II. I do remember World War II.
0: That's amazing.
1: When it ended, I was 9 years old. It was a very predominant thing in everything. Every comic book, everything. I remember my father and mother saving fat. Put it in a can, newspapers. I remember all of this stuff. I remember stars being put on windows.
0: The Gold Star Mothers kind of thing?
1: You know, the color told you whether the person was still alive or not. And how many people were serving in the military. Every house had a banner. Just about, you know. So the whole country was completely engrossed in World War
0: II.
1: Because half the men in the country weren't gone. And they weren't gone like today. They were gone. All right? There was none of this. Telephone. Forget that. That was like, wasn't going to happen either. So when you went away for 2 or 3 or 4 years in a war, you were gone. So I remember that. Remember people talking about it. I remember war bonds. People, you know, you think about it. I guess I was like in the third grade. And we used to have to go under desks all the time.
4: Practice drills.
1: Pull the black shades down. And this stuff sticks in your head when you're a kid. You know? It really does. And I would say, from a historical point of view, for some reason, even I was younger, I remember a lot of that. I remember when it was finally over, they would have block parties everywhere. Everybody who came home, they had a block party celebrating. And back then, you really didn't get the PTSD thing. But you knew that there were people who were having problems. I would say there was a lot of heavy drinking back in those days compared to today. And I think a lot of it had to do with
0: self-medicating. What people
1: visualize now, you're 3, 4, 5 years fighting in hand with guns with people in front of you. Not like now where you hit a button and you you kill 100 people while you're sitting in an office like this. This is eyeball to eyeball stuff. And take that hill and do this and do that. So I remember people coming home being... it's hard to describe. You know, they weren't all jumping for joy. So that's a big...
2: We recognized that when we interviewed those guys. And even my own father. My father would never talk about the war.
0: No, mine either.
2: Never.
1: A lot of people just start, like World War II veterans in particular, when they realize there's hardly anybody left. Then they start talking about it. And we've had people on the show.
4: Well, that's what I was just sitting here thinking about. And I'm so, that is one of my favorite things that we've ever done on this program, because we did a lot. There was a lot of interviews, you know, for the Veterans Oral History Project here at the university. And it was just to hear the stories. And what was so moving was that, you know, a lot of times they would bring their family members who would be, you know, in our little green room area kind of listening. And they were like, I've never heard the story before. And that was, like, so incredibly beautiful that, you know, they felt comfortable and, you know, safe to open up and talk about, you know, these things. And I think about that one man that we had interviewed, you know, when they were 17, you know, him and the German soldier. Looked at each other, and just two little kids, and like, I couldn't...
1: Both with guns.
4: Both with guns, both and with just guns. Turned around and went the other ways, because it just showed you, you
1: they
4: know,
1: went
4: here
1: into
4: with
1: a
4: the,
1: foxhole.
2: And this is very typical of soldiers, Vietnam, Korea, even Afghanistan. Those guys come home,

0: they don't talk.
1: No, I have a lot of friends, you know, who, you know, and they, it's just, it, and their own, you know, wives, you know, are said, like, you know, they won't. And I said, well, you know what? I think you just roll with it. If they want to, they want to. If they don't, then.
2: Yeah. Well, my wife's uncle was a corpsman in World War II. Mm-hmm. And he was a raving alcoholic. Mm, mm. He wasn't before mm-hmm. the war,
3: right. yeah.
2: but he was after the war.
3: Right. Oh, there was so much shame, I would imagine, because of that, what we now call PTSD, that I came home with this and I'm different.
4: And it's unfortunate that even when we look in this room, you remember World War II. I remember Vietnam because my brother served.
3: Yes.
4: You were Afghanistan. Mm-hmm. I mean, each generation is room, unfortunately.
3: We have
2: when are we going to learn?
3: Right.
4: That's my point. You know, we keep doing the same mistakes over and over and over.
2: Connecting the dots. When I was a kid, there were people still alive who were in the Civil War.
3: Yeah.
4: Yeah.
2: And I think about that. I mean, talk about connecting time.
4: But, right. And I'll be honest with you. Mm-hmm. If I thought about if there was ever a just war, it was the Second World War. Because that needed to happen.
2: Well, Hitler was trying to take over everything.
4: You know, Vietnam, Afghanistan, these are all very questionable engagements, including the current one.
2: Yeah,
4: I don't want to get, you know, we're not going to get politicized the show, but there were always questions, but there was never any question to why people went.
2: Well, we were attacked also in World War II, straight out in Pearl Harbor. You know. So, I mean, it was a double war. It was two wars going on.
3: But how different how the country unified around that.
2: Yeah, now...
1: No, and that also, in turn, changed how they came home, you know, how they felt about it.
2: Well, another major part, by the way, is there was a draft then, all right?
4: Everybody,
2: Ted Williams, Joe DiMaggio, it didn't matter who you were. You were going, all right? And in most cases, you weren't just in a cush job either. Ted Williams was a fighter pilot, you know, and he was,
4: But I have a question because we've kind of rolled away. That's interesting. I find that interesting. The first memory you have the largest memory of is a war.
1: Mm-hmm.
4: You know what I mean?
2: It
4: impacted everything. But I ask you, think back to those times. What were some of the more positive things from your existence back then that were
2: most positive things to me was I loved my childhood. Mm-hmm. I loved playing with any kind of ball.
1: I didn't have any brothers or sisters,
2: but it didn't feel like it.
4: I grew up in a neighborhood where we would go out at
2: 8 o'clock in the morning, and there was
3: somebody
2: to play
3: with. You didn't come back till dinner time, right?
2: Yeah, and we played.
3: We had that too.
4: My generation did that too.
2: Street knowledge. Looking back in my life was worth it, millions of dollars, really. Yeah. And just the whole idea that we played these games, we competed, and I loved every minute of it.
4: You know, if you're on social media, you'll see a lot that says, you know, my generation was the last generation really to do that. My parents kicked us out in the morning and didn't expect us back until the streetlights came on.
3: You amused yourself. No, there was no sense of play dates.
4: And the only time we really watched TV was at night if your parents let you, or Saturday morning cartoons, and that was it.
2: Right. I didn't have television until I was 14.
4: So there are no screens involved. So we were out playing.
3: Right. And learning how to be with each other. Mm-hmm. Learning how to be with people and communicate.
4: Well, also, we grew up in a baby boomer time where there were plenty of kids in the neighborhood. My grandkids are in a neighborhood where there's no kids.
1: Right. My block has no...
4: It's mostly senior citizens living in their homes. So,
3: my block, too. We don't have, any kids on my block.
4: The first place I lived in the current town I'm in, there wasn't another child on for blocks.
3: Yeah.
4: You know, when I grew up, there were 20 kids on the block.
1: So I saw you guys, I get so upset on Halloween because there's not...
3: That's really real.
2: Why is that? Is it that, like, where I live right by a park, you know?
3: Yeah.
2: New Hyde Park Memorial and Tully.
3: Mm-hmm.
2: Very rarely is there anybody playing with a couple of kids on the baseball field.
4: Right.
3: Wow.
2: Those fields are never used.
1: Really?
2: Basketball, sometimes. More kids kicking a ball around than others. But there's very few kids out playing.
3: Right.
2: You know, and I use it, and I'm a technology person. I think it has a lot of value, but it also has taken away a lot in terms of what you talked about, Paula, the ability to... communicate.
3: And to learn how to be with other people and get hurt.
2: And tolerate.
3: Work out conflicts.
2: There were bullies back then, mm-hmm. all right?
4: Absolutely.
2: Not everybody was a wonderful child right. back right. then either, all right?
4: No.
2: Except
4: no.
2: for myself.
4: Right. Of course.
1: Right. Like, obviously.
4: Yeah. But, if I were to write a memoir, I think I would key in on those times where there were 20 of us in the neighborhood.
3: And we
4: played stickball, and we yeah. played all kinds of games, and got in trouble at night because we played this game called Wolf, where you'd hide in people's backyards mm-hmm. and neighborhoods, and
2: yeah, we played.
1: Yes, that was Ghost in the Graveyard for
2: I
1: me.
2: Grew up near
3: we
2: Summit
3: played Ghost
2: Terries.
3: In the Graveyard. Tap tap.
2: We used to play hide and seek and Ring Olivia.
3: Ring Olivia, Ghost
2: right?
3: in the Graveyard.
1: Yeah. yeah.
2: The only thing, you had to kick the rats out of the yeah. way.
3: Oh, we didn't have that.
4: I grew up in the suburbs.
2: But like, I would probably write about that kind of thing.
1: Yeah, I think you'd be great. I would love to
2: Another
1: write
2: one that just came up, I have a picture that I just discovered. I grew up in Woodhaven in Queens. Mm-hmm. And on what I remember is trolley cars, all right? Mm-hmm. Clearly remember trolley cars, which would be running on tracks. People mm-hmm. today mm-hmm. have no clue about mm-hmm. a trolley car. Mm-hmm. And it had the thing on the top that would run
1: wire.
2: Along power
4: yeah.
2: line.
4: Yeah, the power line.
2: And what we used to do is...
1: He starts laughing. You know it's going to be good when Otto just
2: well,
1: starts laughing.
2: Me and my gang,
4: the only child in the gang.
2: We would take pennies and put them on a track and think it was going to knock the trolley car off the tracks. And a penny would come out this big.
4: Yeah.
2: It came in that big, then it was that big.
4: When I was growing up, the Long Island Railroad was on the ground. They elevated everything where I live. And we used to do that to the Long Island Railroad mm-hmm. trains. We put them right on the track, come back, wait for it to pass. If it didn't shoot out at you, you had to be careful that it didn't.
1: I'll tell you what, girls don't do things like
4: no,
1: that.
4: No,
1: it clearly was a boy thing.
4: Yeah, you guys haven't said much here. I mean,
2: well,
1: I know, I'm like, just
2: the other part,
3: I can listen all day.
4: These two idiots? Yeah, all right.
2: The other part with the trolley car thing that I forgot all about until I just sent this to Nick, who was you saw the other day, because he's playing basketball near that area. And, the other thing is that all the roads back then, like Jamaica Avenue, Jericho Turnpike, mm-hmm. whatever, had trolley tracks on them. Mm-hmm. And those trolleys ran a specific path. It wasn't like a bus pulling over. Mm-hmm. These trolleys were in the middle of the street. And you look back.
4: You jump on, jump off, right?
2: No, you paid.
4: Did they stop?
2: You didn't just jump on, jump off. You had to go in through the front and go out the back. But there were tracks all over, like, by me, it was Jamaica Avenue mm-hmm. up until the Nassau line. Then it became Jericho Turnpike.
3: Right.
2: Jamaica Avenue had trolley tracks on both sides. And you look
3: did
2: back
3: the trolley
2: on that,
3: continue through Nassau County, or did it, like, stop at
2: that
3: line?
2: It went all the way. I don't remember that part.
3: Yeah,
2: Yeah, but, I mean, the trolley car was the way.
3: Way to travel.
2: People travel.
1: Right. How long was that there for? Like, is it just when the automobile...
2: I note to myself. I want to look up a little bit about the trolley car.
1: Like, when did it go
2: I'm
1: away? Right?
2: Put it in my hodgepodge. Okay.
1: Right. That's what I'm saying. Your hodgepodge alone is...
3: It's a memoirs,
1: right?
4: Yeah.
2: Yeah,
3: because
2: I just
3: memory.
2: Thought about that yesterday, actually. And,
3: How much did it cost, Otto?
2: I remember
3: 5 cents kind of
2: I
3: a thing.
2: I can remember going to the movies for 3 cents.
3: Wow!
2: In Woodhaven, there were three theaters.
3: That
2: Haven.
3: Was like $50 if you're lucky.
1: Yeah. Haven. That's like a low ball.
3: Yeah.
2: Yeah, the Haven, the Willard, and Roosevelt Theater were all gone naturally, but it couldn't have been more than a nickel.
3: Yeah.
2: Tops. Yeah.
1: No, but I think, like, what you're doing,
2: I got one other one.
1: Oh, good. Bring it on. I can't think
2: we
1: of anything.
2: We used to walk up and down Jamaica Avenue with a stick with gum on it, and we would be looking down these grates, that were in mm-hmm. front of the different stores, and we'd be, and this got triggered. I saw a picture of this the other day. What we would do was look down there looking for coins. Mm-hmm. With the gum on the end of the stick.
1: Yeah, it's like the original metal detector.
2: Trying to get money, And, back then you could buy something for a penny.
4: Yeah.
3: Penny candy.
2: Yeah,
1: you were just such an entrepreneur.
3: There were candy stores.
2: Penny candy was real.
3: Candy stores.
1: Spoiler alert, guys. Penny candy was real.
2: Yeah, that's mine. Now you've got to say something.
3: Oh, I can't even think. Come on, Christina, you go next.
1: I mean, listen, all these memories. I was very fortunate in, you know, when I grew up on a dead-end street. So
3: nice.
1: We had, like, and then there was kids. You know, there was people, like, who are still friends with today that were my neighbors across the street. You know, my cousins, as we know, we were in a two-family house. They were upstairs because we didn't do camp. You know, that wasn't in our, and I grew up in a town that everyone did camp. So, you know, it was our dead-end block that was, you know, not in camp. So we were left. But I never wanted to do camp either. I loved being home. I loved doing my craft, playing with my dolls, playing outside. I mean, I loved to just entertain myself. And I was, you know, I was an only child for 9 years, and then my brother came along. But my cousins were upstairs, you know, and they were, you know, 2 or 3 years older than me, and then I had 3 years younger than me. So we had, like, our little unit. But, you know, summers were just so awesome. You know, it was just to have it, and it was just free. And then we would, you know, my mom would take us. We'd have, like, our family vacation. But our block, I remember these holidays because it was a dead-end street. You know, it was such a big deal. You know, block parties, we would always laugh, you know, because they were such a big event on the, you know, Maple Street.
3: Yeah.
1: And it was just, those memories will always forever stick in, you know, and just running around with a sprinkler. I mean, it was like the simplest thing.
3: Sprinkler is the best.
1: I want to be clear to this day, love a sprinkler. On a hot day, I'm like, Jay, flip up.
2: I even did that.
1: Yeah, but it's like, those are like things that really, you know.
2: They had sprinklers.
1: Yeah, and we drank hose water, you know?
4: Yes.
1: Spoiler, millennials drank hose water, guys.
3: That's a good, hose water tastes good. You get that little metallic, it's cold.
1: I said to Jay, the smell of
2: dirt
1: it.
3: Especially
1: but
3: when
1: it's
3: you're
1: so
3: hot.
1: Nostalgic to me smell it. Like, I love to smell the smell of hose water. When Jay turns that hose on, I just love it. But,
3: it.
1: You know, it was those memories, you know, and there
3: we
1: was
3: didn't
1: always
3: have water bottles. Put it that way. We didn't know.
1: We were not carrying around water bottles.
2: That did not exist.
1: No. But the reusable, my little nieces walk around with the world's heaviest water bottles. And they're certainly about it. They will schlep those to every outing. You know, we can just go for lunch and they have that water bottle that'll, like, you know, knock somebody out.
3: I wonder how we grew up hydrated. I swear. I don't recall drinking water ever in a day.
1: Jay said,
3: milk was dinner.
1: Jay said the same thing because I was laughing
3: like,
1: at my husband.
3: How did I, like, survive it?
1: Because, you know, now we're so obsessed.
2: We had milk
1: we're
2: delivered.
1: We're very big on
3: you had to
1: water
3: eat milk.
1: In our house.
3: Yeah.
1: But my husband
2: milk delivered back
1: said he you know, landscaped for many, many years with his dad, who's so he's been doing his whole life with his dad. And he was saying, he's like, he never drank water. He said he drank, like, soda and, you know, what have you. And he's like, I don't know how I, like, survived. Yeah. Because now we're like, I'm like crazy. If I'm going out, I'm like, you need to stay hydrated. The night before, we're going on a road trip. You
3: yeah, we're measuring, did I have 60 ounces? How much did I have today?
1: It's just, those things are so interesting.
3: No,
1: and I'm glad because I love, like, growing up the way I did because I feel like I got, you know, it was like the last time when things were, you know, a little simpler before, you know, I knew what it was like to have the internet and then to have the internet, like, involved and still be, like, at a young age. So it was, like, an interesting kind of thing. But those are the memories that I have, right? And I loved, you know, just being outside. Listen, I was a Barbie doll queen, of course.
3: Do you still have your Barbie dolls?
1: I have some, yes, I do. I mean, unfortunately, I have
3: did you make clothes?
1: Things.
3: Did you make
1: yes.
3: your own clothes?
1: Oh, please. Because I was going to be a fashion designer, obviously, in my brain. No. Obviously, I was, you know, Molly Ringwald and, you know, pretty and thing. I was
2: that
1: like, she, I'm going to be a designer.
2: Girl, right?
3: American Girl.
1: Oh, I did the American Girl. They were a fortune. Bless my wonderful mother who made sure I always had the latest and greatest toys that she'd usually be pushing on me. Like, don't you want this? You straight don't want this toy. But it's those memories. And it's those simple things, you know. And, like, I was so fortunate that we did grow up and, you know, obviously, our block, you know, we weren't the wealthiest of kids, you know, but we laughed to this day, me and my cousins, because, you know, you were always kind of sad. They, oh, we didn't have this, you know, but, and now as adults, you look back and everything's so fun. I mean, it was complete chaos in our two-family house, not from my downstairs family, but the upstairs family. My cousins were a little more, my twin boy cousins were a little more wild than what was going on downstairs. but it was, you know, those memories, like, we wouldn't trade for the world. Like, I tell their children now, you know, like, you know, we were, you know, we grew up together and this is, you know, what it was. We all were in a hat. They're like, oh my God, you guys all live together. You know, it's like this, like, completely foreign concept, but it's those things that were, like, the best times ever, really.
2: Paula?
3: Oh, but even start. Well, I was very, very fortunate. I also had very wonderful, happy childhood, and I come from a big family, six girls, and my sisters, one got married one at a time, And it was always a house full. We always had people, like, everywhere. And we, growing up then, so I grew up predominantly, was through the 70s. We had such a nice, my friends from the block, it was always the block. My mother bought a pool, a Henny Hendon pool.
1: Oh, you have the house with the pool.
3: Which was above ground. I had the house with the pool.
1: You were the house with the pool.
3: It was like above, but built in. I don't know if you remember them.
1: I know exactly.
3: It had the deck around it. And actually,
1: those are like coming back now. On a side note, it's the above, like the fancier above.
3: I'm telling you, we were like a magnet. We were like, all of a sudden, boys were like everywhere. Like, it was just great.
2: It had nothing to do with sex.
3: All had boyfriends. Like, I don't know, but so my house was kind of like the place to come to. And my mother was just the sweetest person. Like, she just wanted people around. And very weird, but kind of interesting. Everyone on the block actually grew up one way or the other, not really having fathers present. Mm-hmm. But so they were very strong mothers.
2: Where was this block?
3: Well, in West Hempstead.
2: Okay.
3: My dad died when I was very young, when I was in fourth grade.
2: Oh, wow.
3: And my other friends had, you know, either it was divorce. It was one was just, you know, very serious alcoholic who wasn't home. Very sad. But we had, like, the happiest childhood. Mm-hmm. Like, it was unbelievable.
2: So your mother basically raised six
3: my
2: girls?
3: My mother, no, my four older sisters were older.
1: Oh, okay.
3: Like, yeah, they were married, had children.
2: Oh, okay.
3: Yeah, we spanned, like, 15 years.
2: Oh,
3: but,
2: okay.
3: But you would, it was just the happiest house. It was just such a happy place to be. And any holiday, we all had to dress up for that holiday. And along these lines, in 1776.
1: I said, Paula! I was a vampire.
3: 1976 was a very big deal.
2: 50 years.
1: Oh, yeah.
3: And
1: right,
3: my sister was an artist, and she made the coolest, like, graphic T-shirts of Lady Liberty.
1: Oh,
3: and
1: I love it.
3: It was our, you know, we had a big 4th of July party at the house, and we all had to wear T-shirts, and we all had the foam Lady Liberty.
1: Oh, yeah,
3: Liberty.
1: That's so
3: and we had, and
1: oh,
3: then
1: I
3: we had
1: it.
3: This whole, like, ensemble of singing. We sang a lot.
1: Yeah.
3: You know, like, if our family was together, we were singing.
1: Mm-hmm.
2: So you could sing on the show sometime?
3: Oh, no, I can't sing. No, I was, we all sang together.
1: She could sound good together.
3: We would print out Christmas carols. Like, we always had to have a booklet.
1: Yeah.
3: So somebody always made the booklet of what we're going to sing.
1: That's so great.
3: But,
2: that's funny.
3: Just
2: I have one of those.
3: Yeah. So if we were together, there was going to be singing. And, you know, cool. It was just really just a lovely... it's sad, obviously. I lost my dad. But what... So that's when we got the Henny Hendon pool.
1: Yeah.
3: My
2: you
3: mother was like, all right.
1: Like, I got to throw them in a
3: huge
1: pool.
3: Huge support.
1: Yeah.
2: Well, not 76.
3: And my friends.
2: Just like you.
3: I was 16.
2: We had a big party.
3: Mm-hmm.
2: And I have a lot of pictures. We were all dressed up.
1: I want to see that.
2: Different stuff.
3: Yeah. Lady Liberty, it was a big deal.
2: Yeah.
3: It was great. I mean, you know.
2: Well,
1: so cool.
2: The bicentennial.
3: Mm-hmm.
2: And they had the big ships come in, and like Paul Washington.
3: Yeah, there was something.
2: A lot
3: yeah.
2: of stuff going on back then.
3: Right.
1: So what else do you have? In 1976, were you in Manhasset at the time?
2: 1976, I was in Manhasset. Yeah.
3: Mm-hmm.
2: Unfortunately, in 1977, we found out my wife had cancer. That was the end as far as that part goes.
3: Right,
2: but
3: yeah.
2: 76 was... a year that we found out that she had problems, but we still had a big celebration.
3: Yeah.
2: For the bicentennial.
3: Yeah. That was really a nice
2: and
3: time.
2: And it very clearly sticks in my brain like World War II.
3: Yeah.
2: You know, a lot of stuff, a lot of good stuff.
3: Yep.
2: My kids were young, you know,
3: 50
2: years younger.
3: Right, yeah.
2: Yeah.
3: Yeah.
2: And
3: when did you meet Bunny?
2: Bunny, I met my wife's first sister.
1: Right.
2: My first wife's sister.
3: Right.
2: And Bunny's high school friend lived next door to each other in Levittown.
3: Okay.
2: And they thought they. My sister-in-law knew me because I was like the vagabond that played with every kid on the block
3: back then. Right.
2: You know, in Levittown, there were a lot of kids.
3: Right.
1: Yeah.
2: So I was always playing in the street with them. So between those two, my Bunny's high school friend mm-hmm. from way back,
3: yeah,
2: and my first wife's sister, they thought it'd be a good idea if they put us together.
3: Oh, wow.
2: And they did.
3: That wonderful.
2: See? So we, you know, back in those days, you didn't have this.
3: No. That must have been something.
2: Well, we talked on the phone mm-hmm. every day wow. for a couple of weeks.
3: Wow.
2: And she had three kids about yeah. the same age.
1: That's amazing.
2: As my three kids.
3: Right. It's just amazing.
2: So we had a lot of kids to talk about.
3: Right.
2: You know?
0: Right. That was a lot to talk yeah. about.
2: And frankly, grieving.
3: Yeah, you know, of course.
2: Because we were both.
1: You were both.
2: She
1: yeah.
2: had just lost her husband.
3: Yeah, yeah.
2: 35 years old.
3: Oh, my gosh.
2: My wife was 40.
3: Wow.
2: You know, so we had a lot to talk
3: a
2: about.
3: Lot
2: and
3: con- yeah.
2: yeah. Yeah. Somehow it
3: right.
2: worked
1: and it's
2: out.
1: Still stuck, and you're the
3: we
1: greatest couple ever.
2: Well, yes. I will say, you know, like in the hodgepodge, it's very, very different. My first wife and I worked together in an insurance mm-hmm. company, mm-hmm. all right? And we walked together, and we, you know, yeah. She was engaged at that time.
1: Right. Oh, but, yeah, I think we heard
0: this scandal. It's one of my, personal favorite stories.
3: First scandal of Otto's.
2: We got to be buddies walking around and this and that, right. So she broke the engagement. And then
3: wait a minute, we went for a walk, like, and
1: yeah,
3: like
1: that's how it rolls. Well, like, and then they're like, forget that. Yeah.
2: Like some people I know, we had difficulty in getting children, and we married 7 years with no children, mm-hmm. right? So we had a long time to get to know
3: yeah,
2: each
3: right.
2: other. Whereas Bunny and I, we come home from our honeymoon, we got six kids.
3: Right, right.
2: So
3: oh, my God.
2: This
3: a different
2: dealing
3: world.
2: Dealing with a different planet altogether, right?
3: Yes.
2: Right?
1: And this Otto, we're at the end, so we're going to have to pick this up because it's actually one of my favorite stories ever. But I would like to thank everyone listening to Project Independence and you, Talk of the Town. I'd like to thank Paul and Otto for another great show. Project Independence and You is a production of Long Island University Public Radio. 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Goodbye, have a great weekend, and have a happy 4th of July.
3: Oh my God.
1: We will talk about all of our festivities when we return. Have a good week.

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0: This is a special update from your friends at WCWP. It appears that we've somehow run out of music. 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
1: Well, hello and good afternoon. 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The mission of Rock Elixir is that music heals, and there's a song for every mood and moment. Summer is officially here, and we are celebrating the season's arrival with summer-centric songs. We'll be hearing from Young, the Giant, Superchunk, the Strokes, and more. It's the Decemberists with Summer Song.

Deftones with My Own Summer, Shove It, and Left Field Messiah with Feels Like Summer. Looking to bust out of work a little early? Here's some of the best excuses if you'd like to leave work early. You could say something like a pipe burst at your house, or your dog ate something questionable, you broke a tooth, and say you have to serve jury duty. That one can get you out of work for multiple days if you want. This is Jukebox the Ghost with Summer Sun.

0: 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Will I
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The unlikely candidates with Sunshine, Little Hurricane with Summer Air, and The Strokes with Eternal Summer. A man who's traveled to nearly every country in the world says you really only need five essentials when packing. A portable power bank for your phone, a backpack, merino wool t-shirts. He says that you could wear them for multiple days without washing. I'm a little skeptical about that. Earplugs and Starbucks instant coffee packets. And by the way, the only country that this guy has not traveled to yet is North Korea. This is Mitch Rowland with Come June on Rock Elixir.

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Deluxe with New Summers, Bonnie Light Horseman with Summer Dream, and The Bravery with Swollen Summer. Have you seen those viral dot cakes? I'm not really sure what the appeal is. I mean, it's just vanilla cake with vanilla frosting and those little tiny bally sugar sprinkles. I don't know why we're trying to reinvent the wheel here. Maybe I need to try one for myself and see what the big deal is. And here's a fun fact. Did you know that those tiny sugar ball sprinkles are called hundreds and thousands in Australia and the United Kingdom? It's probably because if they ever fall on the floor, there's hundreds and thousands of them to pick up. This is Ilan Atias with Step Into the Sunshine.

sitting on Stacy with This Summer's Day and the Postal Service with Such Great Heights. The classic film Jaws was released 51 years ago this month, and that was the first movie to really kick off the summer movie blockbuster season. And I know summer is the perfect time to catch one of those blockbuster movies on the big screen. Unfortunately, there have been some pretty bad ones over the years that are worthy for the Hall of Shame. Battlefield Earth is ranked the worst summer blockbuster of all time, followed by Jaws the Revenge at number 2 and Catwoman in 3rd. This is Young the Giant with Heat of the Summer.

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Best Coast with Summer Mood, Super Chunk with Endless Summer, and The Orphan the Poet with Summer Days. A report found that America's most misspelled words are bougie, favorite, and through. They broke it down by state. In Nevada, they struggle to spell the word teacher, and in North Dakota, they Google how to spell adios. Here in New York, they struggle to spell the word judgment. New Jersey, because. Connecticut, recommend. And this one I found the least surprising. Florida has problems spelling the word school. New music from Zebrahead. This is I Know What You Did Last Summer on Rockowitzer.

0: Are you dazed and confused, feeling uptight on a Sunday night, thinking it's too late to rock? Good news, WCWP people. The Rock and Roll Circus says the cure you're thinking of. I'm KG Lee, the host of the Rock and Roll Circus, now coming at you at 9 p.m. Eastern on Sunday nights for 2 hours of music and stories inspired by the iconic issues of Circus Magazine, published from 1966 to 2006. 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

Summer Years with The Picture You Paint and Less Than Jake covering Greece's summer nights. A new study is trying to find an answer to a very big question. What does it actually mean to have good mental health? I think having good mental health is generally related to having generational wealth. However, researchers from around the world say good mental health is about more than just feeling happy. The study found six major things that matter most include having purpose, life satisfaction, self-acceptance, connection, autonomy, and happiness. This is Littlest Man Band with Sunshine on Rock Elixir.

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back with Summertime and the Dangerous Summer with Coming Home. My name is Jamie. This has been Rock Elixir. Take care, be safe, stay golden, stay cool, and I'll be chatting with you soon. This is Sweet Thing with Change of Seasons.

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2: The full-time whistle and an emphatic 5-0 win for Portugal. Cristiano Ronaldo has arrived at the party. 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
4: Welcome back to the Sports Shark Tank. I'm your host, Jordan Meyer, and with me today, Jalen Hamilton. We have a jam-packed show for you. We will be talking about the World Cup, and then following that with the NBA trades. And then at the back half of the show, it is my favorite. We are talking so much hockey, which I am so excited about. We will be discussing the NHL draft preview and then some NHL trades that has gone down this past week. But to start it off, Jalen, how are we feeling today?
5: It's a beautiful Friday morning. I just came back from my little brother's school. Me and my mom threw him a little birthday party. We had like goodie bags. We brought like cupcakes and like some, you know, those like little Trader Joe's like cones of ice cream, like the
4: they are so good
5: so on top. We got him with those. All the kids are like, dang Cairo, that's my brother's name. Like, your mom, your brother is so cool. Like, they got everything. Like, we know my mom been doing this ever since I was a kid.
4: Yeah.
5: So just being able to do that with him was pretty cool. But that's besides the point. We got the World Cup.
4: Yeah.
5: We got everything going on. It's been an exciting couple games. We have a crazy lineup of matches going on.
4: Yeah.
5: With Norway and France, Senegal and Iraq, Uruguay and Spain, Cape Verde and Saudi Arabia, New Zealand and Belgium, and then Egypt, Iran closes out at 11 p.m. I'm stoked for these matches, especially with what I've been seeing from France. Ousmane Dembele with a first half hat trick. How often do you see that? That's crazy.
4: Yeah, I know. France and Norway, France already beat them 4-1, and then Senegal, Iraq, they are in the final minutes of that game, and Senegal is beating Iraq 5-0, which great win for them. And then we have Cape Verde playing at 8 o'clock versus Saudi Arabia, and then Uruguay, Spain at the same time. And then at the 11 o'clock slate, we have New Zealand, Belgium, and then Egypt, Iran closing out the night. It's been a fun World Cup so far. I want you to talk about, did you watch the USA game last night?
5: Unfortunately.
4: Okay. Can you give us a rundown with what happened and what your thoughts were about last night?
5: So we tied it up going into halftime, and going into that half, we bring it back to the middle of the pitch right after that goal. And usually that is done by teams that are down. So seeing USA do that meant we want to win the game. Like, we really want to be in this. But then going into the last 90 minutes, it was still 2-2. It was still tied. So that mentality kind of shifted from, I believe that we will win, to, hey, I'm cool with drawing. But then that mentality can never slip, regardless of your opponent, regardless of that Turkey might not be the greatest European power, but they are a good team. And that led to that last minute goal by Turkey. Christian Pulisic getting nutmegged, which was humiliating. To say that that loss was it wasn't really more of like a stomach punch, but when I saw it, I was like, wow, that sucked. I was like, man. But I feel like this game, this loss, there's still a silver lining from all of this, because you see Christian Pulisic on the pitch. He looked like that injury didn't affect him at all. And then We had four players with yellow cards. They didn't play, so that wipes them. They're okay with getting a yellow card the next game. And this was a Turkey team that we almost beat with our bench. We had nine new players starting, and then we only lost by one goal in, like, the 99th minute. But this loss was sort of a laundry day for the U.S., you know, washing, drying, folding, airing out all the dirty clothes in preparation for Wednesday's match against Bosnia. That's where it really counts. So I'm expecting great things. Christian Pulisic looks good. We're going to have all our guys in the starting lineup for Bosnia. It's just looking really good for the U.S. right now.
4: Yeah, totally. I'm excited to see what they will do in the round of 32, because I think it's an easier path than some of the other teams have to get into the next round than they're playing Bosnia. I don't really know anything about them. Are they good or are they not?
5: Bosnia has been surprising us. They tied against Canada. They lost to Switzerland, and then they just beat Qatar 3-1.
4: Oh, okay.
5: On Wednesday. So they're on a little bit of a stretch. This isn't a team to sleep knock on. Your socks off, but definitely one to shiver your timbers for. But this is a team that is definitely going to test the U.S. because I believe as a team, they always play to their opponent, whether it's a better opponent or a very skilled team or not as skilled of a team. And that is what we saw with Turkey. Even if we had non-reserve starting, we almost won the game. So there aren't a lot of teams that could say that. Like, they could put their reserves in and still make an impact. And just going into halftime, I thought they were going to be that team that gets over the hump, but apparently not.
4: I'm going to run down some of the teams that have already made their round of 32 berths. Mexico is the Group A winner, South Africa Group A runner-up, Switzerland Group B winner, Canada Group B runner-up, Brazil Group C winner, Morocco Group C runner-up, USA Group D winner, and then Australia the runner-up. We have Germany, Ivory Coast for Group E, and then the Netherlands and Japan for Group F. How are we feeling about these? I have some of the matchups. We have South Africa versus Canada on Sunday. What's your prediction?
5: That looks like a good matchup because looking at Canada, They tied with Bosnia, as I just mentioned. That same Qatar team that Bosnia beat 3-1, they beat 6-0. And then they just lost to Switzerland on Wednesday 2-1 in really close games. When the games are competitive, they're close. And then with South Africa, they're a really complete team, honestly. Yeah. They've been really good. Even though losing to Mexico in the first game, they tied with Czechia, and then they just beat Korea Republic. So they got the momentum going into this. I think that South Africa's going to get it done. There's a lot of good defensemen, Kuluso Mudau, Ronan Williams, Tarakolo Maseko, just a bunch of these guys. A great, complete roster that really just hungry. They're really hungry. They want to get it done. They're going to be an exciting team to watch. But that's really exciting. There's also Japan and Brazil that I'm really, really, really excited for. I'm happy for the return of Neymar, even though he didn't really do much, but it's just nice to see him on the pitch and come off the pitch in one piece. So
4: I just learned the term pitch because I've been watching Ted Lasso.
5: Ted Lasso.
4: It's so funny.
5: For the longest, I thought that was

0: I saw Ted Lasso, but I never really knew that it was a football show. I thought it was like I knew he was a coach of something, but I didn't know that it was a football.
1: Yeah, he was like a coach of like a college football team in the US. And then the owner wanted the soccer team to be like a downfall, so she hired
0: Oh.
1: Ted Lasso to be the coach of her team.
0: Oh,
1: And
0: like to tank the team?
1: yeah. And I've learned actually a lot about soccer in the past few days while I've been watching it. So
0: Yeah.
1: I guess it
0: It's
1: has helped me with all the terms, like a tie is a draw, nil nil is zero or
0: Yes. You
1: nothing.
0: can it's almost seen as cardinal sin to say 2-0 instead of 2-0 or like 1-0. Just people will get on your head if you don't know the terminology,
1: I
0: and
1: know.
0: it's like treading on eggshells.
1: Yeah, totally.
0: Yeah, but yeah, I'm really excited for a lot of these matchups. I'm
1: Yeah.
0: really interested in Cape Verde versus Saudi Arabia because this Saudi Arabia team got 4-0'd by the same team that Cape Verde drew, and that was Spain. So if Cape Verde can come away with a win after two draws, that's gonna erupt the country of Cape Verde, and just it's a really, really nice story. I'm a sucker for small countries making big impacts on the world's greatest stages, and Cape Verde is another one of those cases.
1: Yeah, totally. I'm so rooting for them. I want them to get through to the round of 32. Do they still have a chance?
0: My goat Vizinha, he is a brick wall. He is not getting. I think Cape Verde shuts out Saudi Arabia 2-0. That's my prediction. Vizinha, he's been on a tear, getting a bunch of saves, looking like prime Tim Howard, prime David De Gea, Peter Cech, all those guys. They don't hold a candle to Vizinha. And if you think he's not going to do the same against Saudi Arabia, frankly, you're a hater. You're a hater. Because if he's doing this at 40, imagine what he could have been doing at 25.
1: Yeah.
0: And that would have been crazy if we got to see that. I gotta
1: I
0: look it up.
1: think, okay,
0: Thank you.
1: so I'm looking at the standings for this group H right now with Spain, Uruguay, Cape Verde, and Saudi Arabia. Uruguay and Cape Verde both have two draws. So I think whoever wins this next game that they have is in.
0: Yeah, and the differential is so important because they're tied. They're at two draws. Cape Verde or Saudi Arabia have to win by at least one goal. Like they have
1: Yeah.
0: to score. They can't tie. They can't afford to have the same amount of goals. One team needs to have more goals than the other.
1: Unless,
0: So,
1: and they're both at the same time tonight.
0: yeah, that's really interesting.
1: So if one of them ties and the other one loses, the one that ties is in. But if one of them
0: Yeah.
1: wins, one of them draws, the one that wins is in. But I don't know what'll happen if both of them draw.
0: I
1: I
0: think
1: guess we'll see tonight at 8.
0: because they have for Germany, for Group E, for example, Germany won the group, but Ivory Coast is the runner up. I don't know if they're gonna do like a sudden death or just like if they do like
1: Yeah.
0: based on possession of the ball, like in between the games. I'm not sure. But that's definitely going to be really interesting to watch. And
1: Yeah, I've never
0: on
1: even
0: top of
1: heard
0: going
1: of
0: against
1: Ivory
0: Saudi,
1: Coast.
0: yeah.
1: What is Ivory Coast? I'm searching it up. Oh,
0: Ivory Coast,
1: it's
0: their
1: in
0: group E.
1: West Africa.
0: Yeah, that's West Africa.
1: Oh, I've never heard of this country.
0: I've heard of some of these countries. I couldn't point on a map and find them, but they definitely ring a bell. I'm not really good with like
1: You know what Canada
0: silhouettes. Yeah, of course, I know where Canada is. Oh my gosh. I'm not a completely uncultured swine, but.
1: was a joke. We're laughing here today.
0: No, we are. I'm better with flags than like the outlines of countries.
1: Really?
0: Yeah.
1: See, I saw the Ivory Coast flag. I thought it was Ireland.
0: Ooh. Yeah, that's
1: but
0: definitely...
1: they're the same colors.
0: I mean, yeah, they have the same colors. There's a lot of flags like that.
1: I don't think they're in the right order, though.
0: Yeah,
1: and I don't know.
0: They're either not in the right order, or they're... Because Ireland, they have vertical lines. If you look at India, yeah, they have the same colors, but they're horizontal.
1: Yeah, so I know the difference between those two. But, like...
0: Yeah.
1: Okay, whatever. Who's your prediction to win it all?
0: Win it all? I'm still rocking with France. Dembele put on a masterclass. Dembele, he got to get the Ballon d'Or. That's what he's fighting for. 3.5 goals is crazy. Yeah. But at the hand of Kylian Mbappe, he had 2 assists on those goals. And France, they're really just my favorite. They've been the team to beat for a while. After a heartbreaking loss last World Cup to Argentina, I feel like they go 2 for 3 in terms, because they won the one before they lost. Mm-hmm. To Argentina in 2022. And then 2026 to go 2 for 3 in World Cups would be pretty sweet for France.
1: Totally. But that'll wrap up this segment. We will be back talking about the NBA trades going on. 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
5: Breaking news out of the NBA. Hornets star guard LaMelo Ball is heading to Minnesota. That's per multiple reports. The deal will send Ball and Josh Green to the Timberwolves in exchange for Naj Reid, a first-round pick, 3 first-round pick swaps, and 3 second-round picks.
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1: Welcome back to the Sports Shark Tank. I'm your host, Jordan Meyer, and with me, Jalen Hamilton. We just finished up talking about the World Cup, and now we're off to some NBA trades that have been going on, and it has been a very interesting week with all the trades that have been going on. I'll start off with probably one of the biggest ones, Giannis Antetokounmpo. Oh my gosh, it always happens to me every single time I try to say
0: Giannis Antetokounmpo.
1: There we go. And Miami receives Bobby Portis, Milwaukee receives Tyler Hero, and a bunch of people, and some draft picks. What is your overall grade for this trade for both teams, and what do you think is the best deal for each team?
0: I'll start off with Miami, because the obvious plus in here is getting a once-in-a-lifetime athlete in Giannis Antetokounmpo, but seemingly to have to gut your entire bench and a lot of fan favorites. People love Jaime Hawkins. People love Tyler Hero, but letting them go for Giannis and a bunch of picks, you're not going to have a bench. And I feel like this kind of puts Giannis in the same predicament that he was in Milwaukee, but only with a slightly better supporting cast. I see I'm going to give the Miami side of this a B.
1: Okay.
0: Because, I mean, I feel like Giannis carries a lot of that. But you pair Giannis with the second greatest scorer in NBA history in Bam Adebayo. Like, yeah. Hello. That's a crazy matchup. Then you get Norman Powell, Davion Mitchell, and then the center. But yeah, that lineup.
1: Yeah.
0: They're going to be really good on defense. I'll say that about them. They're going to be really good on defense. Davion Mitchell's a dog on the ball. Bam could guard 1-5. Giannis could be there. Norman Powell. That quartet of guys are going to be huge from Miami. I feel like Giannis is already partying somewhere on a yacht in Miami, living his best life.
1: Been a big thing for South Florida with trades, and I'll get to that later in the show, but with Brady Tkachuk going to the Florida Panthers.
0: Stay tuned.
1: I'll stop this conversation.
0: No, but yeah, this is the biggest prospect that Miami signed since LeBron. Mm-hmm. So for them to have this huge star in Giannis again is kind of that same feeling.
1: I said this yesterday. What if LeBron just said, I want to go to Miami now?
0: No. No way. He should. The only place I see him going is either back to Cleveland or to Golden State, honestly.
1: You think he would go to Golden State?
0: Yeah, he's always dancing around the idea of playing with Steph. Before we even saw them play in the Olympics, that was a matchup that we seen once in a lifetime. So if LeBron wanted to really make some noise, he would go to Golden State.
1: I feel like that just, like, was it a good pairing in the Olympics, Steph and LeBron?
0: It was incredible, especially with the amount of firepower around them.
1: I know.
0: There was some firepower that didn't even play.
1: I feel like it just, like, wouldn't be a good match with both of them, too.
0: But I don't know. I feel like Curry's getting older, but he still plays the same way.
1: Yeah.
0: LeBron could kind of seep into more of a playmaker rather than a scorer. But he can also just easily drop 30 on you one night if he needs to. Need be if Steph is having an off night, if Jimmy Butler is having an off night, then LeBron? Oof. That's going to be dangerous. But fantasies aside, I wanted to talk about this LaMelo Ball trade because,
1: yes, that's
0: honestly,
1: the next up on the list.
0: I'm perplexed.
1: Tell me.
0: Because on one hand, the Hornets made a hard decision. They traded LaMelo at his peak value. He just came off his best season with them, individual-wise and team success-wise. And that was getting trampled by Orlando in the play-in. But now Charlotte is going in a different direction. They're extending Kobe White and building that young core of him, Brandon Miller, and Konka Nepal, which I think is going to be really fun to watch.
1: Yeah,
0: and
1: totally.
0: Then throw Musa Diabate in the mix. That's going to be a fun team even without LaMelo. But on Minnesota, on the other hand, when I saw the extended Ayo Dosunmu, I thought that they were just going to give him a bigger role, maybe give Terrence Shannon Jr. a bigger role too. There's no doubt they can still play, but with LaMelo joining in the mix, that's only going to hold up that call to action. And it bums me out because we're only going to see those glimpses of stardom in Ayo Dosunmu and Terrence Shannon Jr., not because they rightfully deserve it, but only in the absence of the stars. So that kind of bums me out. How do you feel about it?
1: I've been going on back and forth about it. I don't like to see LaMelo go because I think they were really building something in Charlotte with him and Khan, and now he's just going to Minnesota. But I also do think that him and Anthony Edwards will play very well together too.
0: Yeah, so, especially because Anthony Edwards, he don't even like to be the playmaker. So I feel like giving LaMelo that job, a job he's super willing to do.
1: Yeah, totally.
0: Can be really fun for this team to watch. But that also leaves a lot of pressure on Rudy Gobert because Rudy Gobert is just there for defense. So by Minnesota giving away all their size, they banished Julius Randle to Brooklyn, and then they just sent Naz Reid in this LaMelo Ball trade. So

0: Yeah.
1: Rudy Gobert is going to have to step up as a lob threat, as a rebounder, and a more active defender, and a more active player in general. He's really their key guy. If he's their only defender on that team.
0: Yeah.
1: And it was so funny because Jaden McDaniels was talking about the Nuggets saying, go after all the bad defenders. And now look at Minnesota. Not to say that they're horrible defenders, but they're not. But their starting lineup, I'm going to say, their starting lineup, LaMelo Ball and Adebayo. You know, Jaden McDaniels at the four and then Rudy at the five. They're decent defenders, but they don't have size. And that's going to get exploited, especially with how tall the league is nowadays. You go against a team like Houston, who's gonna dog walk you on the offensive. They're more stronger. Amen Thompson, 6'7". They're getting Fred VanVleet back, so that's going to be a worse matchup. Fred VanVleet's going to be able to stretch the floor better than an incredible defender. And that's just what the cost is with playing four guards around Rudy Gobert, of all people. So the talent is there. It's just up to Rudy if that talent is exercised, if they could really compete for a championship.
0: Yeah. No, yeah, I totally agree with that. It's very, what's the word? I don't know what word I'm looking for.
1: What word?
0: I don't know.
1: Complicating?
0: Yeah, I guess. I wasn't going to say complicated.
1: Complicated, conflicting.
0: Conflicting, yes. That's okay. A good word to use. Trade, in my mind.
1: Yeah, but I'm excited to see where both teams go. I'm excited to see where the wind takes us. I'm excited for the rest of this offseason because we're not even into free agency yet. And we already got Giannis traded and LaMelo Ball traded. So, and then also I wanted to talk about the Pistons acquiring Isaiah Joe from the Thunder for 2 second round picks, which I think is a steal. Isaiah Joe has been a sharpshooter on a championship or OKC team. Granted, he wasn't getting a lot of play time, but when he did, he's lights out. He's going to be a spark plug off the bench for Detroit. Finally getting Cade some shooters, I see.
0: I was going to say, it's
1: move.
0: Just like they needed that in the playoffs really badly was the shooting, and they're getting that with Isaiah Joe. So I think this is a great trade for, honestly, both teams.
1: Yeah, you know. Okay, see, they're always going to get their picks. I feel like in the next 5 years, their whole starting lineup is going to be conceding of second-round picks.
0: Yeah.
1: So,
0: what did you think of the Knicks' moves in the draft with basically trading all their draft picks to get cash to be under the apron? I think it's a great move, but I want to hear your thoughts on it.
1: Yeah, it's a move that a lot of Knicks fans saw coming. I didn't see myself. I didn't see the team staying with any of their rookies, drafting anybody, because we already have the young talent on our bench. We have Pacome Dadier out of France, and then Pacome Dadier and Mohamed Diawar are both out of France. Just great raw prospects. Mo Diawar is 6'9", versatile wing. He could get a shot off. He gets hot quick, and if they develop him and Pacome Dadier, even Tyler Kolek, who saved Christmas, might I remind you guys, Tyler Kolek saved Christmas.
0: He really did. I've always been a really big Tyler Kolek fan, so yeah, I wanted to get some Tyler Kolek minutes in the finals, but...
1: But, yeah, me too. But, unfortunately, if we want to win this game, Tyler Kolek cannot be playing unless it's garbage time. I wish that wasn't the case, because I think he's a great player. He's a great playmaker. He can shoot the three. He's just a really traditional point guard. He's scrappy. He's hungry.
0: He doesn't know how to read.
1: He's Tyler Kolek. That's the best way I could put for him. He's Tyler Kolek.
0: Doesn't know how to read either.
1: He doesn't know.
0: But to wrap up this segment, I want to talk about the UConn Huskies getting drafted. The Kings trade up to get Alex Caravan. I think this is...
1: Yeah, I thought about you when he got drafted. I was like, oh, Jordan's probably somewhere screaming.
0: Yeah, basically. but I think this is, I wish he went to a different team, but this

0: This is the team that he'll get the most play time, I think. So I think it's good for him, and we'll see where he ends up in a few years. Maybe he'll be the star player on the Kings. Who knows?
1: Mm-hmm.
0: And then the Spurs acquired Tarris Reed Jr. after trading with Denver. I was very sad to see Tarris go to the Spurs. So
1: why?
0: Because I like Tarris and I don't like the Spurs. So,
1: but like he's gonna fit. He's gonna be a really good fit because the Spurs really struggled with Wemby on the bench. They were they were -21 with him. No, they were +21 with him on the court, and then when Wemby's on the bench, they're like -38 or something ridiculous like that. Like they're considerably worse when Wemby's on the bench. So I feel like Tarris Reed and their other draft pick, Jaden Quintens, can help fix that problem.
0: Yeah. But that'll wrap up this segment talking about the NBA trades. Oh, wait, and I'll get to this after the break because I also want to talk a little bit about this. But we will be back talking about the NHL draft. 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
0: Welcome back to the Sports Shark Tank. I'm your host, Jordan Meyer, and with me, Jalen Hamilton. We are in the back half of the show, 5:32, and I actually want to continue with something else about the NBA. Where is Jaylen Brown going to land?
1: That's a really difficult question.
0: I know.
1: And it's so crazy the disrespect he gets, because you're telling me you bring your team to two finals, you win a championship, and you win finals MVP, and you're still in trade talks. The amount of disrespect for Jaylen Brown has to be studied. He needs to get out of there now in a city where he's respected. And what better city to be respected in than your hometown, Atlanta Hawks? I think him and Atlanta would be a great fit, especially because even amidst all the Boston disrespect, they cannot ship him off just anywhere. They're going to go where JB wants to go, and I think he wants to go home. I feel like that's the perfect resetting point to go to Atlanta, try to work something out with Jalen Johnson, CJ McCollum, who just signed an extension, him, and Dyson Daniels. They have their 1A guy, and you've seen what he could do by himself. He carried that Jason Tatum-less bum squad of a Celtics team to a second seed by himself before Jason Tatum even came back. And then Jason Tatum kind of wired off in the playoffs, not with performance, but just the fact that he was hurting. If he came back right when the postseason started, I think the Knicks would have won against Boston this year, which that was a matchup that everybody wanted to see, especially after last year. But we never got that because Jason Tatum was so quick to come back.

0: be the first round, first overall pick, Gavin McKenna, left winger out of Penn State. He had 15 goals, 26 assists, 51 points last season with the Nittany Lions. He's an elite playmaker with exceptional hockey IQ and creativity. Watching him on the ice, it's absolutely amazing. And I think he would be a really good fit in Toronto. I don't like Toronto, but I think he'll be good there. Any thoughts, Jalen?
1: Yeah, McKenna is like a magician on the ice. He's
0: I like that.
1: He's a magician on the ice. He's deceptive. He gets his guys involved. Definitely an unselfish player that anybody would be grateful to have on their team. San Jose, I don't think they're going to – yeah, or Toronto, I don't think they're going to pass up on a chance like this. He's deceptive. He has ability to manipulate defenders, is elite. He knows how to change pace. He's really good at passing. He executes elite passes just all over the ice. He's an all-around guy. He's a guy you want.
0: Yeah, totally. Next up, we have Ivar Stenberg out of the SHL, the Swedish Hockey League, and he is a great defender, two-way winger. Oh my gosh, sorry. I was looking down at my list with Chase Reed. He's a great skater. I think he would grow perfectly with the San Jose Sharks.
1: Yeah, definitely. His frame is raising some questions. Like, he's not, and he's 5'11", but other than that, he's one of the most complete players in this draft. He's one of those guys. He has virtually no holes in this game. He's dynamic in every possession. He has a lethal shot, and he's very intense with his play style. He's high end. He has high end hockey sense, and any team hunting for a dominant 200-foot cornerstone needs to look no further than Ivar Stenberg.
0: Yeah, I think this would be him going to the San Jose Sharks would be a great fit because they did just trade away William Eklund to Ottawa, so them having this pick at 2 and then also having a pick at 9, they could get a defender at 9, which they also do need, but get them getting the best person available, it would be Ivar Stenberg. So I have him at 2. And then going into the Vancouver Canucks pick, this one is interesting, and because Caleb Malahorda,
1: mm-hmm.
0: He is the son of the Vancouver Canucks head coach. So, a little bit about him. He's a center, Brantford, OHL. He had 29 goals, 55 assists, 84 points. Just strong defensive awareness, too, as a forward, which is great. And then he has high compete level. And I think he would be great on this Canucks team. And obviously, they haven't been doing too well last season. And now they don't have Quinn Hughes. But I think he'll fit right in. And what do you think? Will the dad pick his son?
1: Will the dad pick his son is like asking if the sky is blue. That's the most obvious thing that's going to happen.
0: Well, but the sky isn't too blue right now. It's kind of gray.
1: The sky is always blue. That's the cloud. You gotta. Because like if you look at the Earth from orbit, you're going to see that the sky is blue.
0: Yes, obviously. I was making a joke. Chuckle
1: no,
0: a little.
1: I was making a joke.
0: Chuckle a little bit.
1: But that's so cool to, because you see it with Austin Rivers and Doc Rivers in the NBA, then you see it while they're both active in LeBron and Bronny. Which I think LeBron is gonna wait for Bryce to come to the league, and maybe that's his last year.
0: He needs to retire now.
1: Nah, he's 40. We still got like 10 more years of this.
0: Oh, yeah, totally.
1: Yeah, but besides LeBron, just this.

0: dynamic of your son being on the team and your dad being the coach. I feel like that's just so nostalgic because that's been their journey
1: Yeah.
0: throughout each other's entire lives. I feel like that's a very telling story.
1: Yeah.
0: And with the third pick, I feel like there's no better opportunity to kind of circle around, bring everything together than to draft your son.
1: Yeah, totally. Moving on, talking about Chase Reed, he is a right-handed defenseman out of the OHL, 18 goals, 30 assists, 48 points. He's considered by many to be the best defenseman available. Seems pretty like an offensive defenseman having those 18 goals and 30 assists, which, could be a great addition to with the fourth pick. That is the Buffalo Sabres. So, alongside Rasmus Dahlin, could be amazing for them.
0: Yeah, especially because this is a very defenseman heavy like class. So to say that he's the best defenseman in the draft really says a lot about him. He's
1: Yeah.
0: physical. His defense is great. He has great vision. He's creative. He's 6'2", 190. That's a lot of hockey player.
1: Yeah, definitely.
0: So he's a physical force. He slings the puck. He's definitely one of my top prospects to look out for.
1: Yeah, totally. And then I have coming in at five, Carroll's. Sorry, that was really botched by me. He's a left-handed defenseman out of the WHL. He had 20 goals, 53 assists, and 73 points. Definitely a first pairing two-way defenseman. Oh, and I forgot Chase Reed is committed to MSU next season, so he won't be there next season. And same with Carson. He is committed to North Dakota to play hockey there. And he looks amazing as a prospect. He has a heavy shot, offensive defenseman with great skating, can control the pace of the game, which team really needs like any time, and he's definitely a potential top pair defender. Thoughts?
0: Yeah, he's been drawing comparisons to Charlie McAvoy
1: Yeah.
0: and Jake Sanderson because of how he's able to control transition and his impact on offense. He's been one of the most, he's the draft's most complete defensive prospect. And just bringing into that, he's rugged. He has a heavy mentality. He's on the ice. He's elite in defensive IQ. He has a seamless two-way game. He's physically imposing, great IQ. You can't ask for more.
1: Yeah, totally. And then talking about San Jose again at the ninth pick, I think they're going to try to get Keaton Verhoef. He is a big defenseman, and that's definitely what the Sharks need. And yeah, he's just a big guy.
0: Yeah, the Sharks have a. They've been very busy this offseason, especially with the draft and the William Eklund trade. But just something on that, the Brady Tkachuk deal will always be based on what Steve Staios gets with these picks. And they're moving forward with Brady Tkachuk by getting William Eklund. He's a competitive player, young player. And it's good. It's good for a lot of guys. It's good for the Senators to finally get him off. He's got a heart. His younger brother Victor, who got drafted by the Islanders,
1: Yeah.
0: he's got a lot of heart like him too. And now you need depth, you need heavy hitters. And then on top of that, Kasper Holtonen is a big man with a big shot on that team.
1: Yeah, totally.
0: Help you on the play. Just a bunch of great guys on that Jose team.
1: Yeah. Going on to the Islanders, they have the 13th pick. At ESPN right now has them picking Tynan Lawrence from center from Boston University. They definitely need more. I think they could always use another center. They did just re-sign Tony DeAngelo, but he is a defenseman. So I don't know if they will go with the defenseman route since we have a pretty good core. But, yeah, I think he would be a great fit for the Islanders. So, yeah. But that'll wrap up this segment talking about the NHL draft. It is happening tonight, probably at 8 o'clock. I'm not 100% sure. But keep an eye out. It's going to be a good one. A lot of good talent and a very exciting season to come. But we are going to hit a break. We will be back talking about the NHL trades. 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
6: We've got breaking news out of the NHL. The Senators are trading Brady Tkachuk to the Panthers. That's according to multiple reports. The move will unite Brady with his brother Matthew in Florida. Brady.
1: 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Welcome back to the Sports Shark Tank. I'm your host, Jordan Meyer, and with me, Jalen Hamilton. We just finished up talking about the NHL draft that is happening tonight. Now on to some of the NHL trades, and it has been a good one so far. As you just heard, Brady Tkachuk is leaving the Ottawa Senators to go to the Panthers, and that is where his brother Matthew plays. So it'll definitely be interesting to see them play together again because they did in the Olympics and at Four Nations. And it's just so fun to see them play together. And it is projected that Sam Bennett will center the two of them. And that is just a rough line for anyone that is playing against them. There are three of the most physical guys in the league that are just amazing hockey players as well. Matthew, great. He's a right winger. He's just an amazing player. He had 100 and something points 2 seasons ago. He dealt with an injury during last season but came back right before the Olympics. So it'll definitely be interesting to see them playing together again. Jalen?
0: Yeah, if I'm looking at that lineup, we're playing them in the morning, playing them the next night. I'm icing myself before, during, and after that game. I'm in for a rough time. I'm a defender against them, if I'm any player against them. Like, hockey's already a physical sport, so you pair, like, the Monstars in terms of physicality in my way, I'm going to get a bruise or two, most definitely. They're going to be a very physical bunch to watch, and I just pray for any line that comes to defend them. Oh, my goodness.
1: Totally. And I saw a TikTok today, and it was very funny. Like, this guy was, like, doing, like, a skit with team seeing the team that they're playing against, and it is the Florida Panthers, and they have Brad Marchand, who is just, like, he's just crazy. But then they also have Aaron Ekblad on the defense, which, yeah. And They did have not that great of a season last year, but that was just because of injuries. Barkov was out for the whole year, but he's coming back, so I think maybe they'll even get a cup next year, so who knows.
0: Yeah.
1: Next trade, Jordan Kyrou to the Capitals. Washington, they gave up Connor McMichael, a prospect, and the 2026 first-round pick at number 16. And then the Capitals get Jordan Kyrou, and great, I think, great move for both of these teams, but adding a forward like Jordan Kyrou is really great.
0: Yeah. Adding Milton Gastrin was really good for the Blues. He's a Swedish player drafted in the second round. He's that third line player. They got Connor McMichael, and now they have four picks, including going back to back in the draft, number 15 and number 16. They have a lot to work with, and I'm excited to see what they do next.
1: Yeah, totally. Next trade, Bowen Byram to Chicago. They land the defenseman and Jordan Greenway from the Buffalo Sabres. The Sabres receive their 2026 first-round pick, which is number 4 that we discussed earlier, a prospect, and a 2026 second-round pick as well. Chicago is just trying to build around Connor Bedard by adding a great defenseman. Thoughts on this trade?
0: Yeah, I think Bowen Byram's a great player. He was a former 4th overall pick. He won a Stanley Cup. He's still a great young player. And for the fourth pick, though, and this is kind of Chicago biting themselves in the foot, because back in 2018-19, back in that draft, they could have took him 3.
1: Yeah.
0: And then now they're saying, oh, I knew that was going to be you. I just didn't want to put my money on you. Now that you're up and rising, we're going to take a chance. And they're lucky that it worked out in the way it did, because by getting that back. But the craziest part of this deal isn't even about the players themselves. It's about the contracts. So with Chicago, they have over $30 million in cap space. It's absurd. It's crazy. Jordan Greenway is getting $4 million at the end of the year. Bowen Byram is getting $6 million, which is great for Bowen Byram. But he's an unrestricted free agent at the end of the season. And then, all right, Leafs fans, Toronto Leafs fans, come here. Darren Ferris is his agent. You just gave up the 4th overall pick for him. So you just expect that you're not going to pay that money? Do you just expect not to pay that? And then even if Chicago's banking on not being competitive this season and they plan on flipping Byram and Greenway, the trade deadline, what happens if they get injured? Then that whole plan is yard sale.
1: Yeah.
0: And then with the Sabre, yeah.
1: I think this is a massive overpay for both of these players. Bowen Byram is he's a great player, but I don't think he is worth a first round pick at number 4.
0: Yeah. It's a wild trade, but going into the Sabres as a part of this trade, that's where cap space was a problem for them. They had a little bit of cap space before the trade, but the problem was figuring out how they thought they were going to re-sign Alex Tuch. That didn't happen.
1: Yep.
0: And then, which is a huge blow, I think they're going to re-sign Zach Benson, who's a monster in the playoffs. He's a great player.
1: He already did get signed. They signed him 7x7.5.
0: All right, that's pretty good.
1: Yeah.
0: Yeah, he got paid. He got every dollar he deserves.
1: Yeah, exactly.
0: And then they take on Crevier for $900K. That's it. They just offloaded $9 million to work with. Now that gives them like $20 million in cash space to work with.
1: Yeah.
0: They re-signed Benson. Now they have the 4th overall pick and the 20th overall pick in the draft.
1: Yeah.
0: And this was the same team that made it to the second round in the Stanley Cup. So it's going to be really hard for Buffalo to mess this up. They cannot mess this up. It only makes me question with both the 40th and the 20th picks and the financial the financial firepower, what are the Sabres going to do?
1: Yeah, I know. I don't know what's going on with the Sabres because another Sabres trade, Alex Tuch, is going to Washington, and Buffalo receives David Kampf and a 2027 third-round pick. I don't know what the Sabres are doing. Alex Tuch had one of his best years last year. Like, yes, he did underperform a little bit in the Eastern Conference Finals, but he's still a great player, and yeah, I don't really know what to say about this.
0: Yeah, it's definitely a head scratcher for Buffalo.
1: Yeah,
0: because I thought they were going to bring him back with all the cap space they have. Clearly, they're banking on their draft picks to fill up that cap space. Maybe the two of them can develop into an Alex Tuch kind of player, but that takes time. That I think the Sabres could use better with Alex Tuch on the roster, competing for a championship.
1: Yeah,
0: was re-signing him really gonna be, or was keeping him really gonna be that expensive? I don't think so. And then for the return, David Kampf, he's a pretty good player, and then a third round pick.
1: He's not even that good of a player. His highest point totals was 27 in 2022-2023. Like, I don't know what they're doing. I'm so confused. He did not record a single point last year. He did only play two games, but
0: maybe this is a cap space dump. Maybe they're really trying to do something even bigger.
1: Yeah. I am very confused about this trade with the Buffalo Sabres. I don't know what they're doing. Moving
0: on. It's gonna be a rocky road if they don't get it.
1: I know.
0: If they don't get it over with.
1: Yeah. Now moving on to William Eklund to the Ottawa Senators. I think this is great. And then San Jose is receiving the 9th overall pick. This is great. For both teams, William Eklund is a great player. He is returning to his best friend on the San Jose Sharks, Fabian Zetterlund. And yeah, I think I can't wait to see what William Eklund does. And yeah, I was kind of hoping he would come to the Islanders to play with his brother, but
0: yeah, that would have been pretty cool. You know, yeah. William Eklund, 15 goals, 53 points in 78 games. Those aren't numbers to scoff at.
1: No.
0: So he's a really competitive player. He's young. This is a phenomenal move for the Senators. He's got heart, just like his brother we were just talking about, who's right at home in Long Island.
1: There we go.
0: And my. I feel like in Long Island is just like, it kind of rolls off the tongue for me. Granted, I moved here. I wasn't born here.
1: But oh, really? I did not know that about you.
0: I was born in Queens. I used to live in Queens.
1: That's still like kind of on the island, though.
0: I mean, yeah, it is, but I feel like the culture over there is different. And it's so funny because I used to drive by Citi Field every day and I'm a Yankees fan.
1: Oh, wow.
0: I get a lot of flack for that.
1: Hey, I work there and I'm still a Yankee fan.
0: Moving you poor soul.
1: To the last trade really quickly, Valeri Nichushkin to Columbus, and the Colorado Avalanche for 3 draft picks. I think this is a great move for Columbus and Colorado. It gained some salary cap flexibility. While Columbus is getting a top-tier player.
0: Yeah, 100%.
1: Yep. But that'll wrap up this show. Thank you all for listening. I am your host, Jordan Meyer, and with me, Jalen Hamilton. It has been a show. We talked about the NBA trades, World Cup, preview of the NHL draft and now some of the NHL trades. 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
1: Where were you when these songs were playing for the first time? Or if you weren't around yet, do you know what was happening in our country at this time? Welcome to Rockin' History. I'm your host, Cindy Schwartz, and for the next hour, we'll be taking a look back to see and hear how music reflects the times, or whether the times are inspired by the music. 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
1: Today on Rockin' History, we take a look at the 1999 New York Times best-selling parenting book, Raising Cain, and the music that reflects this time.

That was Blessed Union of Souls with the song Brother, My Brother. Came out in 1999. Welcome to Rockin' History. I'm Cindy Schwartz, your host. Great to have you with us. And it's really kind of interesting that that song comes out in 1999 because that is the same year that a book comes out about brothers and also about how boys are raised in modern society. And the name of that book was a New York Times bestseller. Is called Raising Cain, Protecting the Emotional Life of Boys. It was written by Michael Thompson and Dan Kindlin, both PhDs, two of the country's leading psychologists. And when this book came out in 1999, it explored the inner lives of boys in modern society. And there was this feeling that there were just too many misconceptions and misunderstandings about who boys are and what they are like on the inside and how society has socialized them to be in such a way that their emotions are often squelched. And why is that? So let's take a look at the origin first of the phrase raising Cain. I think that's important to do because it's really about a sibling rivalry and a war basically between two brothers, and it helps us analyze male behavior. So the term raising Cain, as we said, is derived from the biblical story in Genesis, and the actual term itself, raising Cain, has now come to mean to cause a commotion or to create trouble. And so oftentimes we hear that about boys and raising them, and that's the piece that we'd like to take a look at today. Why is it that boys are perceived often as trouble, as aggressive? So in the book, they say society has an enduring and misguided image of masculinity that leads to bad behavior among adolescents. We can see it in heroes from film and TV, images of tough, violent, and emotionally detached male heroes, like in the past, John Wayne, James Dean. Video games like Grand Theft Auto are portraying boys and then men in an aggressive and violent way. And interestingly enough, in 1995, in a national survey of adolescent males, heterosexual boys between the ages of 15 to 19 from all across the United States were interviewed about their behavior. And the boys were first asked whether they agree or disagree with certain statements like, quote, a guy loses respect when he talks about his problems, end of quote. Well, so this is what we explore today, what the book says about the inner workings of boys as they grow up and become men, and how that interacts with the history of our country and our music. So what is the story of Cain and Abel, essentially? Well, it's from the Old Testament, and in the Bible, in Genesis, Cain and Abel are brothers, and Cain murders his brother Abel. Now, the Genesis chapter starts with Adam and Eve. They are not outside the Garden of Eden. They have a child named Cain and then another child named Abel. Now, Abel will become a shepherd and Cain will become a farmer. Now, God will ask both of them to sacrifice something. And God will accept Abel's sacrifice, but not Cain's. And Cain is angry for being scolded for his sacrifice. And so Cain kills Abel over this. Cain is then banished and wanders. Stay with us. More to come about that Genesis story and how it relates to the book Raising Cain. You're listening to Rockin' History with Cindy Schwartz on LIU Public Radio.

Well, welcome back to Rockin' History. That was Jamie Soles with Cain. And Jamie Soles is a Christian composer, singer from Alberta, Canada. And he often sings about stories from the Bible. And that particular song is from Genesis. And we're talking today about a book that came out in 1999 called Raising Cain, which is about the exploration of the inner life of boys and what their thoughts are and how they grow up during modern times. And the songs we're playing today are about brothers. They're about boys. They're about what it's like to be a man in modern society. And to start off the set, we heard the song that was the opening theme for the TV sitcom Malcolm in the Middle that was on TV from the year 2000 to 2006. It's a story about three brothers. And the name of that song is Boss of Me from They Might Be Giants. And that actually is a song that was the first TV theme to ever win a Grammy. So what is this story about Cain and Abel again, and how does it relate to the book that we're talking about that came out in 1999, Raising Cain, Protecting the Emotional Life of Boys, by Michael Thompson and Dan Kindland? Well, we had mentioned before the music that the story essentially is this, that Cain and Abel are two brothers. They are born from their parents, Adam and Eve, in the Bible. This is how the story is told. And then God will ask both of them for a sacrifice, both the boys. And he will accept Abel's sacrifice, but not Cain's. And Cain is angry for being scolded for his sacrifice. God did not think it was really a sacrifice. And so Cain will kill his brother Abel. And we have that phrase that says, am I my brother's keeper? In other words, you know, am I responsible for everything that happens to my brother? Well, Cain is banished and he wanders. And the first lesson that we learn from this is what sin is, that sin is lurking at the door always. And Cain gave in to sin. And the concept, of course, is in the end, some of the messages, but we are all our brother's keeper, and that we do sacrifice and have to give our best gifts to God. And that is coming from a more religious viewpoint of the story. Well, was Cain ever truly remorseful? We don't know the answer to that question. But when we talk about the raising of boys and brothers and how that all goes, and we explore this book that came out in 1999, I think it's important always to have some historical context, which we like to do here, and pair it with our music. So if you look at a timeline of child-rearing philosophies, and let's just go back now to the mid-1800s of our country in America, the views of children, they shift. And of course, prior to the 1800s and the Industrial Revolution, we were an agrarian society. And at that time, pre-modern, pre-industrial age, children were seen as incomplete adults. Childhood was a stage to be overcome quickly, enabling individuals to assume a more mature societal role, that they needed to grow up and grow up fast. Well, industrialization takes place, and this took away much of children's utility on the farm, and children started to be seen, since they weren't as useful as they had been before, and they weren't many adults, they were seen as more innocent and malleable. And childhood towards the late 1800s started to

0: be seen as a distinct and valuable phrase and phase of life, requiring special protection. Now kids needed to be protected, whereas before they were quite independent and quite useful on the agrarian farm. And in the early 1900s, science and medical influences on parenting will become more prominent during this time. And we start to see declining infant mortality rates because of new technology in the 1900s. And it proves that survival after birth was not the main concern as it used to be before. Now it was attention that needed to be shifted to surviving infants and how they grow and develop in healthy ways. Stay with us. More to come about raising Cain. 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
2: 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On Thursday, July 2nd, we'll go back 50 years to play the hits of 1976. 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

Welcome back to Rockin' History. We just heard Chris Montez with Call Me. 1966 comes from his album The More I See You, and we are talking today about telephones, particularly about the history of the telephone booth that dates back to the late 1870s, 1880s, 1890s or so. And our music today is really chronological because we started with songs about telephone booths in the 50s. Now we're into the 60s because that's when the telephone booth really hits its stride. It's at its height. And we were talking about the chronology of the phone booth here. And if you're just joining us, we mentioned that in the late 1800s, 1889, the first public coin telephone installed at a bank in Hartford, Connecticut happened. And this was something invented by William Gray. His wife had been sick, and he couldn't find a public phone to call her because they weren't available. Phones were really something that the wealthy had, the elite. The public didn't have access to them. So he changed that. Also, William Gray, it's interesting, invented the inflatable chest protector for baseball players. Thought that was kind of cool. Well, this public coin telephone that he invented was what we call a post-pay machine. That means the coin is deposited after the call was made. We're more used to putting the coin in and then making the call, but in the beginning, it was a post-pay machine. Put the coin in after you made the call. Now, by 1898, in Chicago, the Western Electric Coin Collector Company was on its way, and they put out the first automatic prepay station that goes into use. Now, again, you deposit these coins before placing the call. So things changed by 1898. And that became the norm, as we said. Put in the coin, then make the call. And that was the norm until the introduction of the dial tone first service that we know came about in 1966. Now, just a couple of figures here that are interesting. By 1902, all right, beginning of that century, of the 20th century, 81,000 payphones were in the United States. By 1905, the first outdoor Bell System coin telephone was installed on a Cincinnati street, and people were actually nervous about making calls in public. It's interesting because we are on our cell phones all the time in public, but people were so anxious about doing that. Telephone booths will give them some privacy, but it's still in public. By the 1950s, this is kind of cool, the glass outdoor telephone booth that we know as well in the United States began replacing the wooden ones. And by 1957, calling from your car occurred. And that was first tested in Mobile, Alabama and Chicago. You drive up to telephones, and that became something that was popular. By 1960, the Bell System installed its millionth pay telephone. And by 1966, that's when we get that dial tone first service was introduced in Hartford, Connecticut, and this turned coin phones into emergency call stations because such calls could be made without first depositing a coin. So if you had an emergency and you heard a dial tone, you could make the call. By February 2001, Bell South announces it's getting out of the payphone business, and we'll talk about how the future of the phone booth kind of was navigated by these companies because it was difficult for them to accept when cell phones came about. Stay with us. More to come on Rockin' History with Cindy Schwartz at LIU Public Radio.

0: 1980 film American Gigolo, we just heard Blondie with Call Me from the 1980 album of the same name as the film, American Gigolo. And to start off the set, Jim Croce with Operator, That's Not the Way It Feels from the 1972 album You Don't Mess Around With Jim. Welcome back to Rockin' History. I'm Cindy Schwartz. And of course, those are classic, iconic songs about using the telephone from the 70s and the 80s. And we've been doing a chronological look at music today that reflects the use of telephones, particularly the phone booth, from the 1950s at the heyday of the phone booth through to basically the 2000s. We'll get there. So before the music, we were talking about the chronology of the telephone booth. And I have to mention that in 1965, something very important legally and ethically happened. Apparently, there was a man by the name of Mr. Katz, and what he was doing was basically placing wagers on payphones. He was gambling, but it was interstate gambling. And in 1965, he was doing this in Los Angeles, by the way. Well, in 1965, he was charged with using a public telephone for interstate transmission of wagers, a.k.a. gambling. Now, how did the federal government know about this? Well, the FBI agents had placed a recording device on the top of the telephone booth that this man was using to place those wagers. Well, Mr. Katz challenged the use of government wiretapping by the FBI agents at a trial, and the case went to the Supreme Court. And in the case of Katz versus the United States, the Supreme Court cited that wiretapping was a violation of Mr. Katz's Fourth Amendment right to privacy, and they forbid the federal government from any surveillance of public phones. And I thought that was really interesting because a lot of films from the late 60s after this case in 70s and 80s often show organized crime members in the films using payphones to do their business. And apparently that's what happened in real life. Payphones, because they were off limits now, and the federal government couldn't wiretap them by law, public payphones were used often by organized crime in reality. And as technology improved, though, with pagers and cell phones and portable phones, etc., the payphone and the telephone booth became almost obsolete. By the 1990s, we know that the numbers of phone booths fell by one half. And by 2010, 90% of Americans owned a cell phone. So clearly a phone booth was not mandatory. By 2014, payphones in New York City had gone into a state of disrepair. Something called toll fraud was happening. This is kind of like what we talked about before, especially at the Port Authority bus terminal, where payphones, the ones that were left, were often being used for fraudulent activity. Additionally, this I did not know, an outdoor media company named Titan in 2014 placed 500 likely Bluetooth beacons in payphone booths across New York City to track users for advertising purposes. Now, this was, of course, something that the leadership in New York City, when found out, removed the telephone booths immediately. Today, as we speak, only 4 pay phones are left in New York City in telephone booths. Stay with us. More to come on Rockin' History with Cindy Schwartz at LIU Public.
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0: That was a new one for me. The Beach Boys with Had to Phone Ya. Apparently Brian Wilson's wife was away in Europe and he missed her. And he said, I have to phone ya. And he wrote a song about it. Very cute. Comes off of their 1976 album, 15 Big Ones. And we are talking today about the telephone, particularly about the telephone booth. And I thought it might be fun now to talk about some of the most famous phone booths in the world. Lots of them were very, very eye-opening for me. I had never heard of them before, so I thought I would share some of this with you. So we have to go to England to take a look at the most famous telephone booths first. And they have booths there. They call them telephone boxes, and they are called also kiosks. So we go back to 1924 and then 1936, and the K2 kiosk and the K6 kiosk were both invented and designed by Sir Giles Gilbert Scott. And they were bright red for visibility. So that's why we think of the phone booth as being this bright red box. Well, that is what we know came from England. Now, other notable phone booths, and this was really kind of cool to know, the phone booth in the Mojave Desert in the United States, it was a lone, single phone booth in the Mojave Desert. And it was an internet sensation, this phone booth, in the late 1990s. People would go for miles just to go make a call there or receive a call. The phone booth was removed in the year 2000, so it's not there anymore, but you might want to look it up and see the history of it. The Mojave phone booth. Also, the Telephone of the Wind in Japan is a really interesting-looking, zen-like structure. There is the Ziggy Stardust booth, a K2 telephone box in London that is linked to David Bowie's 1972 album, which is also really kind of interesting. There is also the Big Ben backdrop booths, and these are the most photographed red phone boxes at Parliament Square in London. Then there's the out-of-order installation in Kingston, 12 red K6 telephone booths that basically toppled over like a row of dominoes at one point. We also know that there is the Mercury capsule phone booth. And that was tied with the space race. It's on display at the Smithsonian. We have the German yellow phone booth. It's a product of the Cold War. It's an East German design. That's the influence. We have the New York City Superman phone booth. And we have something called the TARDIS phone booth from Doctor Who. And TARDIS stands for Time and Relative Dimension. In 1964, Carl Casper's model kit phone booth car was available to see and to buy as well. Very interesting. Now, one of the things I did not know, and I thought it might be kind of enlightening for us, is to look at an artist by the name of Richard Estes. And he is famous for something known as photorealism. And he's very famous for his paintings of phone booths that you can find in train stations. And not the paintings themselves, but the phone booths that you find in train stations, he took pictures of them and painted them. But it's really kind of interesting to see what he did with these photos and what the paintings actually look like. So if you'll stay with us, you'll find more information about Richard Estes, his art on telephone booths, and the history of telephone booths in general. Stay with us. More to come on Rockin' History with Cindy Schwartz at LIU Public Radio.
1: Amen.

That's right, look up the number. 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

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I'm the number. 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I'm the number. You know. You know my name. Look up the number.

Slumber.

Such an interesting song by the Beatles. We just heard You Know My Name, Look Up the Number. It's a music hall comedy number. John Lennon wrote it just after he looked at a phone book. He just came up with this one line, You Know My Name, Look Up the Number. And it's the B-side of the Let It Be vinyl 45 record that came out in 1970. And before that, Blondie with Hanging on the Telephone from the 1978 album Parallel Lines. We are talking today on Rockin' History about telephones, and particularly about the telephone booth history. And we said before the music that we would dive into a little bit about the artist Richard Estes before we get to the legacy today. Now, Richard Estes painted life-size paintings of phone booths, and they were so real, and these phone booth paintings were in train stations. And they were so real that some people have hurt themselves actually walking into these paintings, thinking that they were real phone booths that they could use. Estes was the foremost practitioner of American photorealism, which was a movement of art during the late 1960s. And he liked to take pictures and then paint of urban landscapes, you know, lifestyle of people who lived in the city, real life. And his 1967 painting, Telephone Booths, is probably his most famous. And it started with several photos that he took of a row of telephone booths located at the intersection of Broadway, 6th Avenue, and 34th Street. He then combined the photos into a pictorial motif. And the painting itself looks very glassy, kind of tries to mislead you. There's a complexity in the picture. And that's a little bewildering, but you'd have to look it up yourself to get this feel that I'm talking about. And what's also interesting is that enclosed in each of the booths in the painting is a person with their back to the viewer. So you really get a feel of how the technology is almost overcoming the individual. The individual is not even almost there. It's really the phone booth itself that encases them. Now, before we get to our legacy entirely, I'd like to just mention that what I'm very interested in, and I thought you might be as well, is how phone booths are being repurposed today. Well, in the UK, over 7,200 kiosks or telephone boxes have been repurposed by communities in this way. Sometimes they use a telephone booth as a defibrillator station, housing life-saving equipment in central locations, especially rural areas. Sometimes the phone booth can be repurposed as a mini library, take a book, leave a book type station. Others have been repurposed as information hubs, tourist centers where you can get leaflets and information on the city you're in. Some telephone booths have been repurposed as coffee and food kiosks, while others have been repurposed as tech repair shops for smartphones. Thought that was interesting. And one particular kiosk, and maybe there'll be others, has been repurposed as a small nightclub where for $1 you can go into the little telephone booth, sing a song. In Japan, glass booths have become functional aquariums with goldfish. And in Portugal and South Korea, they've been repurposed as charging stations. In Belgium, community refrigerators where food is kept. Well, in the United States, apparently there are only 100,000 payphone booths left. I didn't even think that much. Four of them are in New York City. I thank you so much for listening today. Thank you for being here on Rockin' History. I'm Cindy Schwartz. I hope you'll join us again. You've been listening on LIU Public Radio. Have a wonderful day and have great peace in your life.

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Playing your song. That's what I want to be doing tonight. Playing your song. I'm Woody Collins, and this is the Friday night edition of The Rock Show on WCWP and WXBA, LIU Public Radio. We open the program tonight with two songs from the soundtrack of the 1994 motion picture Airheads. First, we want the Airwaves from the Ramones, originally the opening track on the Ramones' July 1981 album, Pleasant Dreams. Let me also note for the record that here at WCWP, we don't need to want the Airwaves. We happen to own the Airwaves. After the Ramones, Jesse Malin's band, D-Generation, No Way Out, which also appeared on D-Generation's October 1994 self-titled debut album. We wrapped up that short set with Courtney Love's band Hole, Playing Your Song, off Celebrity Skin, Hole's third album from September 1998. Here's The Cult.

0: Smashing Pumpkins. Transformer, a track on Smashing Pumpkins' 1996 box set. The Aeroplane Flies High. Before that, The Smiths, This Charming Man, a song written by Johnny Marr, and Don't Call Me Stephen, Morrissey, released as a single on October 31st, 1983, which also happened to have been Johnny Marr's 20th birthday. Before The Smiths, Queens of the Stone Age, Medication, off the fourth album, Lullabies to Paralyze, from March 2005. We began that set with The Cult, Rain, a song written by Ian Astbury and Billy Duffy, Johnny Marr's childhood friend from Manchester, and released as a single on September 27th, 1985. I'm in the mood for some Doors covers.
1: 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Ranging from the 50s to today, we play many songs you've probably never heard before. 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

0: four songs to remind us just what a great band the Doors were, in case we ever needed reminding. We closed with the seminal Los Angeles punk band X, Crystal Ship, from the 1998 soundtrack for the X-Files movie, called appropriately enough, The X-Files, the album. Before X, the artist Jerry X, from St. Petersburg, Florida, but born in Bulgaria, covering the Doors Love Her Madly on the 2014 compilation album, a psych tribute to the Doors. Before that, Hello, I Love You, courtesy of The Cure, and appearing on Rubaiyat, Elektra's 40th anniversary, a compilation album from 1990. We began that set with Sushi and the Banshees, Your Lost Little Girl, off the 8th album, Looking Glass, from March 1987. 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
3: Here's Rush.

All right. So, about 3 months into the career of the five of us, when we started writing for this record, this tune came about, and it was sort of the glue that held us together. And the title of this song is Fall to Pieces.

Velvet Revolver, Fall to Pieces, Scott Weiland on lead vocal. That performance occurred on June 11th, 2005, at the Download Festival in Dunnington Park, England. Before Velvet Revolver, Iggy Pop, covering the Johnny Kid and the Pirates classic, Shaken All Over, on Iggy Pop's September 1999 album, Avenue B. We began that set with Rush, Finding My Way, the opening track on Rush's March 1974 debut album, Rush. I included that song because it was recently performed by Rush with their new German female drummer, Annika Nielas, at a CBC Awards program. I'll be back after the station ID with a full set of covers.

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